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This is the time, inshallah, when the gates of Hajat are opened. After mentioning these attributes of Allah subhanahu wa ta'ala, Asma'ullah al-Husna, Sifatuhu al-Uliya, Dhikruhu al-Jali, al-Azim, inshallah, the du'as are accepted. Many mu'mineen ask us for hajat. Some who are ill, some who are in the hospitals, some who are experiencing some difficult illnesses. May Allah give them a quick and complete recoveries, inshallah. Some who have hajat, some who are experiencing some challenges, some court cases, some difficulties. We have Muslims all over the world who are in desperation and in need of our dua. Those who are poor, may Allah, inshallah, grant them of His wealth. And we all have hajat, all of us. Our biggest haja is may Allah subhanahu wa ta'ala accept our a'mal. Keep us on the wilaya of Amirul Mu'mineen alayhi salam. And never separate between us and Ahlul Bayti alayhim salam in dunya, in the qabr, and in the akhirah. And may Allah grant us their shafa'a in dunya soon, their ziyara in dunya soon, and their shafa'a in dunya, in the qabr, and in the akhirah. And we pray to Allah to make us and our children until the day of judgment among the sincere Shia of Ali ibn Abi Talib, salawatullahi wa salamuhu alayhi. And the sincere khuddam, servants of Imam al-Hussein alayhi salam. And to grant us their ziyara in dunya soon and their shafa'a in dunya, in the qabr, and in the akhirah. And to resurrect us with them, inshaAllah, on the day of judgment. And to keep us among their ranks in Jannah, inshaAllah. Everyone together.

0: You are the one who was relied upon in times of both severity and prosperity. O God, bless Muhammad and members of his family who are the rightful leaders. You have made it obligatory for us to obey them. And through this obedience, you have made their true status known to us. So please, give us relief for their sake. A swift and prompt relief within the blink of an eye. Or even quicker than that.
1: Ya Muhammad,
0: O Muhammad, O Ali,

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0: All praise belongs to Allah, Lord of all the worlds.
1: Ar-Rahman Ar-Rahim.
0: The All-Beneficent, the All-Merciful. Master of the day of retribution. You alone do we worship, and to you alone do we turn for help. Guide us on the straight path. 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

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For more information or inquiries, contact us by calling the number on the screen or email us on info@metro-steel.com.

What if the most impossible wonders changing the world forever aren't hidden in space or buried in myth, but engineered in plain sight and running as part of everyday life? The first surprise rises in London with the O2, built inside the former Millennium Dome, a roof 365 meters wide, designed on a scale that feels more like a district than a building. In one enclosed span, it turns empty volume into a working city of events, proof that space itself can be manufactured. The next shock stretches across open air in southern France, on the Millau Viaduct, where a highway runs 2,460 meters across the Tarn Valley and climbs to a structural height of 343 meters. Cars moving where you expect only sky, as if distance can be erased with enough precision. Then comes a different kind of disbelief in Scotland at the Falkirk Wheel, the world's first rotating boat lift, raising boats by 24 meters in a single rotation, turning an entire canal connection into a machine that makes water travel upward without drama.

So how do engineers design and build projects like this, when load, wind, fatigue, and safety leave no room for trial and error? And once these once impossible ideas become normal infrastructure, what does that tell us about the next boundary we're about to cross?

Stay with us, because we're about to step inside the decisions, the scale, and the engineering logic behind the mega projects that are quietly reshaping how the planet works. Xiaolongdi Dam. What do engineers do when a river's greatest threat is not just water, but the mud carried inside it? Sediment so persistent it can rebuild the riverbed faster than people can dredge it? On China's Yellow River, Xiaolongdi Dam in Henan Province was built as a major control hub where flood management and sediment control have to be treated as the same problem. Designed as an embankment, rock-fill structure about 154 meters high, the dam stands where operators can regulate both peak flows and the silt that turns those flows into long-term risk downstream. It also functions as an energy asset, driving hydropower units totaling roughly 1,836 megawatts. So the project serves the grid while it serves the river.

The engineering challenge is that sediment does not behave like a simple contaminant. It settles, compacts, and slowly steals channel capacity, pushing water levels higher for the same discharge in the lower river. To counter that, the dam's low-level outlets and control works are used not only to pass water, but to move sediment with it, turning release events into a tool rather than an emergency. Since 2002, operations have included scheduled water sediment regulation releases that push high flows through low outlets to scour and transport trapped silt downstream. That approach reframes the Yellow River's reputation for heaviness and instability into something closer to a managed cycle, protecting flood safety and preserving the river's working capacity where millions depend on predictable water levels. Environmental assessments and later reporting also document the trade-offs. Large-scale resettlement, altered erosion patterns upstream and downstream, and ecological pressure that has to be actively monitored and mitigated. Xiaolongdi Dam is ultimately a mega project achievement, not because it stops the Yellow River, but because it gives the river's most difficult ingredient, sediment, a controlled pathway, reducing flood risk while delivering reliable power. How do engineers lift fully loaded boats between two canal levels without creating a choke point of gates, queues, and wasted energy? Near Falkirk in Scotland, the Falkirk Wheel was opened in 2002 to restore the missing link between the Forth and Clyde Canal and the Union Canal, turning a broken route back into a working system. The solution rejects the slow logic of a long staircase of locks and concentrates the height change into one controlled rotation, raising boats by about 24 meters before a short set of locks carries them roughly 11 meters more. That apparent impossibility becomes manageable because the machine is designed around balance, not brute force. Each caisson always holds the same amount of water, and a boat simply displaces an equal volume. With the loads matched, the wheel does not need to overpower weight. It mainly overcomes friction and guides motion with precision, which is why the lift can move with a calm, measured pace. Visually, the effect feels almost unreal. Two massive water-filled basins rise like a slow Ferris wheel, while the canal surface stays remarkably still, with barely a ripple to reveal what is happening. Functionally, a complicated geography problem is reduced into a repeatable cycle that boats can pass through predictably, reconnecting communities and navigation without the drama of constant stopping and starting. The Falkirk Wheel stands as a rare piece of infrastructure where geometry, water physics, and careful control turn a difficult elevation gap into an efficient, everyday passage. Corinth Canal. What do engineers do when a narrow land bridge forces ships into a punishing detour? And the only real shortcut is to carve a passage straight through bedrock.

A razor-straight incision in pale limestone lets seawater run where solid ground once dictated the route, making the map feel suddenly negotiable. The Corinth Canal cuts across the Isthmus of Corinth, and since opening in 1893, effectively turns the Peloponnese into an island in practical navigation terms. Its core achievement is simple and strategic. It links the Aegean-facing side to the Ionian-facing side, reducing the need for long, roundabout passages and saving time, fuel, and exposure for suitable traffic. At sea level, the channel runs about 6.3 kilometers, compressing what used to be a geographic obstacle into a single, direct line of water. But that same decisiveness comes with a hard limit, because the surface width is only around 24.6 meters, a constraint that rules out most modern cargo ships by sheer geometry. As a result, the canal operates less like a high-volume artery and more like a precision corridor, where smaller ships move slowly and deliberately because the margins for correction are thin. Those margins feel even tighter against the near vertical limestone walls, which rise like a man-made canyon and leave little room for error once a vessel commits to the trench. Over time, weathering and rockfall can destabilize the slopes, so the canal is periodically closed for stabilization and regrading, evidence that maintenance here is part of the engineering contract with geology.

Even with its limitations, the Corinth Canal remains a mega project milestone that permanently altered regional routing, delivered a real operational shortcut for the vessels it can accommodate, and proved that cutting the map can still pay dividends when the design matches the scale. Ponce-Silta Aqueduct. How do engineers carry a working canal across a deep river valley without losing water level, speed, or stability, especially when the structure itself must stay light enough to survive? At Ponce-Silta, the answer appears as a narrow ribbon of water riding the edge of a sky-high wall, where boats seem to drift across open air in near silence. The aqueduct carries the Llangollen Canal over the River Dee Valley in Wales, turning what would have been a long, ground-hugging detour into a straight, elevated crossing. In the Industrial Revolution era, Thomas Telford, working with William Jessop, treated the valley less like an obstacle and more like a design test. Span far, stand high, and do it without piling on unnecessary mass. That is why the channel is not a heavy stone trench, but a cast iron trough supported by hollow masonry piers, a combination that trims weight while keeping stiffness.

where it matters. The scale makes the logic feel real. It runs about 307 meters and stands roughly 38 meters above the river, and the experience is sharpened by a towpath on one side, while the water edge remains open by design. With that single decision, a canal becomes continuous again. Boats and foot traffic move across the valley in one unbroken line, as if the landscape never interrupted the route at all. Still in use today and recognized in 2009 as part of the Ponkasilti Aqueduct and Canal World Heritage Inscription, it remains a mega project achievement of its time. Lighter structure, longer reach, and infrastructure that made movement, industrial and human, reliably possible. The O2. How do engineers span a district-sized roof over the Thames and still make it feel light, and then keep the structure useful after its original purpose collapses into controversy? A vast white canopy hovers above the river like a permanent festival tent, tensioned into shape and pinned down by bright masts that look almost too delicate for the volume they claim. Built as the Millennium Dome for a one-year national exhibition, the project quickly became politically and financially contentious, and the shell was later repurposed as the outer skin of the O2 Entertainment District. In plan, the structure is about 365 meters in diameter, and its cable and fabric system is engineered so efficiently that official descriptions note the roof weighs less than the air contained inside. That engineered envelope makes the real conversion possible. Inside sits a purpose-built arena that can seat about 20,000 people, turning empty volume into a reliable platform for music, sport, and large-scale events. Even an icon has operational limits, and the fabric roof has proven vulnerable to extreme wind. Storm Eunice shredded multiple roof panels and forced a shutdown, a reminder that lightweight systems demand serious inspection and repair discipline. The O2 ultimately stands as a mega project success in adaptive reuse, a high-risk civic experiment transformed into everyday urban infrastructure, where structural efficiency and program density convert manufactured space into steady, repeatable public life. Palm Jumeirah. What happens when a city runs out of shoreline and the only way forward is to build new land in open water? Then keep that land stable, breathable, and usable every day. From above, the coastline blooms into a palm, and the golden resort at the crown becomes a landmark that makes the geometry feel real at human scale. Palm Jumeirah is an artificial archipelago engineered to mimic a palm, with 17 fronds laid out like a planned street grid on water. The first fight is with wave energy and erosion, which is why the project is wrapped by a crescent breakwater extending about 11 kilometers. A protective arm that keeps the inner waters from being torn apart by the Gulf.

But protection created a second, quieter problem. By slowing natural tidal movement, the crescent initially encouraged stagnation. So the breakwater was modified with openings and circulation was tuned to keep the lagoons from turning sour. Underneath the spectacle, the real mega project is the ground itself. Dredged material placed at tight tolerances, then densified with ground improvement methods so sand behaves like a buildable base instead of a drifting pile. That is why the palm is iconic from far away, but complicated up close. Narrow channels, armored edges, and constant inspection turn finished land into a system that must be maintained to stay land. Daily life only works if movement keeps pace with engineering, which is why the spine is tied back to the mainland by fixed links, including a tunnel connection and a 5.4 kilometer monorail that runs toward the resort crown. The payoff is not just a photograph from the sky, but a new waterfront district that expands usable coastline, concentrates tourism and housing, and shifts services onto land that had to be measured into existence. Palm Jumeirah ultimately stands as a mega project lesson in coastal realism. Building the shape is only the beginning, and the true achievement is sustaining stability, circulation, and access in a place the sea never stops trying to revise. City of Arts and Sciences. How does a city build a cultural mega project that looks like the future in daylight, then keep that future-looking skin from becoming a long-term maintenance and budget crisis? In Valencia, a white, bone-like skyline rises from mirror-still pools, making the complex feel less like buildings and more like anatomy laid out under open sky. The City of Arts and Sciences was created on the former Turia riverbed, designed by Santiago Calatrava, with Felix Candela shaping the Oceanarium's distinctive thin shell forms. It opened in 1998 and continued expanding through 2009, stacking an opera house, museums, and science spaces into one continuous, walkable district of spectacle and learning. At the center of its public gravity sits L'Oceanographic, widely promoted as Europe's largest aquarium, where architecture and marine engineering merge into a controlled ecosystem built for mass visitation. But the same precision that makes the place photogenic also makes it expensive to keep perfect. And official figures commonly cited for total project cost reach roughly 1.2 billion euros. Major coverage and official actions have also tracked the downside in plain terms. Facade and cladding failures, such as pieces coming loose on the opera house, triggered repairs and legal disputes that became part of the project's public narrative. The City of Arts and Sciences stands as a modern mega project achievement
not only for transforming a reclaimed river corridor into a global cultural anchor, but for proving that iconic design is a life cycle commitment where operations, materials, and accountability matter as much as the first unveiling. Chengdu SKP Park. How do planners build a retail mega project at city scale without letting the building dominate the skyline? So the park becomes the landmark and the commerce all but disappears. At Chengdu SKP Park, the surface reads as an urban garden first, with lawns, terraces, and fountains leading the eye, while the real city of shops sits out of sight below. That sleight of hand is intentional. The complex was designed by Sybarite with landscape leadership by Field Operations to blur the boundary between civic park and luxury retail into one continuous experience. Project descriptions highlight 33 crafted landscape zones overhead, which means most people arrive, wander, and orient themselves by greenery and water instead of storefronts. Those water features do more than look good. The fountains provide movement, sound, and wayfinding cues that keep the surface feeling alive, while subtly guiding visitors toward the points where the ground begins to open. Following that cue, the park's edges start to behave like a cut in the terrain, and the descent feels like entering a canyon, because the retail and hospitality program runs down through 5 levels below grade, rather than rising up into the skyline. The whole system was unveiled in December 2022, and the core trick is as disciplined as it is theatrical. The building is hidden so the public realm stays visually dominant. Chengdu SKP Park ultimately stands as a mega project of concealment, an engineering and planning choice that turns a commercial complex into usable parkland, while still operating a full retail city underneath. Louvre, Abu Dhabi. How do you build a global museum in a desert climate without enclosing it, and still protect art, people, and experience from heat and glare? On Saadiyat Island, the Louvre Abu Dhabi answers that question by spreading itself low and wide beneath a vast dome, treating shade as architecture rather than an afterthought. Instead of one monumental building, the museum is organized as a small waterfront city of galleries, courtyards, and passages, allowing movement to feel gradual and human-scaled. Above it all, the perforated dome filters sunlight into a soft, shifting pattern, reducing heat while turning harsh daylight into something closer to a controlled indoor sky. That canopy is not decoration, it is a climate system, moderating temperature, glare, and comfort in a region where open-air public space is usually impossible for much of the year. The setting by the water is equally deliberate, using evaporation and airflow to cool circulation paths and reinforce the sense of calm
rather than spectacle. Operationally, this approach allows the museum to host major collections while relying less on sealed, energy-intensive interiors than a conventional box-shaped gallery. The Louvre Abu Dhabi stands as a mega project achievement in environmental design, proving that cultural infrastructure in extreme climates can work by collaborating with light, shade, and geography instead of fighting them. Slonik Salt Mine. How does a place built for extraction, dark, deep, and heavy, get transformed into a safe public space without losing the strange power of its underground scale? At Slonik in Romania's Prahova County, the salt mine opens like a subterranean cathedral, where carved walls and vast chambers replace sky and street. The project's modern role is no longer industrial output, but controlled access to a unique interior environment, an engineered void repurposed into tourism, recreation, and long-duration stays. Visitors descend to roughly 208 meters below the surface, where the mine's microclimate is described as remarkably steady year-round. That stability is part of the appeal. Studies and facility reports commonly note temperatures around 12 degrees Celsius, with air conditions that feel naturally regulated compared to the surface. Inside, the geometry is intentionally oversized. Broad, trapezoidal chambers cut for structural stability, so the space reads less like a tunnel and more like an underground district. The mine is also widely promoted for speleotherapy-style use, and conference and research literature discusses how salt mine microclimates are used for respiratory care programs, even as ongoing management is required to keep the environment suitable. Slonik Salt Mine stands as a mega project in adaptive reuse, an extraction-era engineering landscape converted into a stable, climate-buffered public asset that supports local visitation and long-term, everyday operation underground. Milau Viaduct. How do engineers run a highway straight across a deep valley without surrendering to steep descents, dangerous curves, and weather that punishes mistakes? In southern France, the Milau Viaduct crosses the Tarn Valley with a line so clean, it feels like the landscape was asked to step aside. The project solves a simple problem at enormous scale. Keep long-distance traffic moving at elevation instead of forcing every vehicle down into the terrain and back out again. Its cable-stayed design spreads load into tall piers and tension cables, while the deck is shaped to stay stable when strong valley winds try to twist or lift it. Construction followed the same logic of control, with segments advanced outward over open air until the span became continuous, avoiding the chaos of building from the valley floor. The payoff is immediate and practical: smoother travel, more predictable schedules, and a safer crossing through a region that used to slow everything down.

The Millau Viaduct stands as a modern mega-project achievement because it turns height and distance into routine infrastructure, making precision feel effortless at everyday speed. Burj Khalifa. How does a city decide to build straight upward until structure, wind, and human comfort all collide at once? In Dubai, the Burj Khalifa answers that question by concentrating growth vertically, turning limited land into stacked space rather than spreading endlessly outward. The tower rises from a compact footprint and tapers as it climbs, a strategy that reduces wind forces while keeping the structure stable at extreme height. Its form is not symbolic first, but aerodynamic, shaped so shifting desert winds are broken up instead of amplified as they move around the building. Inside, the building operates like a vertical district, where circulation, services, and maintenance have to function reliably across hundreds of levels every day. The project also forced new thinking about materials, pumping systems, and construction sequencing, because ordinary methods stop working once gravity and distance reach this scale.

At the top, observation levels turn height itself into an experience, making the city below read more like geography than streets. Beyond visibility and prestige, the tower anchors surrounding development, drawing offices, housing, and tourism into a dense core, rather than pushing the city farther into the desert. The Burj Khalifa stands as a mega project achievement because it transformed vertical ambition into everyday infrastructure, proving that extreme height can be planned, built, and operated as part of normal urban life. South-North Water Transfer Project. How does a country move water across entire regions when rivers and rainfall refuse to align with where people actually live? China's South-North Water Transfer Project answers that imbalance by redirecting water from the south toward drier northern cities, treating supply as a national-scale system rather than a local fix. Instead of a single channel, the project operates as a network of routes that guide water across long distances, using gravity where possible and control works where terrain intervenes. That system reduces pressure on overdrawn rivers and aquifers in the north, stabilizing supply for cities, industry, and agriculture that had long depended on uncertain sources. The engineering challenge is not just moving water, but maintaining quality, reliability, and coordination across provinces, seasons, and competing demands. The South-North Water Transfer Project stands as a mega project of redistribution, reshaping how water is managed at continental scale and turning scarcity into a problem of planning rather than chance. SoFi Stadium. How do you design a stadium for the next generation of sport and media without letting its sheer size overwhelm the city that surrounds it? In Inglewood, California, SoFi Stadium addresses that problem by pushing much of its volume below ground level, allowing the site to read more like a landscape basin than a massive object dropped onto the neighborhood. That decision reshapes the experience immediately because spectators descend gradually into the venue, reducing visual bulk above street level while preserving a sense of scale once inside. The stadium is organized around a wide, open bowl that prioritizes sight lines and circulation, making movement intuitive even when the building is filled to capacity. Floating above it all is a large, translucent canopy, engineered to shield spectators from sun and weather while remaining open at the sides, so air, light, and sound can move naturally through the space. This roof is not just shelter, but working infrastructure, carrying broadcast equipment, lighting, acoustics, and digital systems that allow the venue to function as a global media platform.
Around the stadium, plazas, and connected public spaces extend its use beyond event days, integrating concerts, gatherings, and everyday pedestrian movement into the same footprint. SoFi Stadium stands as a mega project achievement because it transforms a traditionally isolated building type into a flexible, urban-scale system where architecture, landscape, and operations work together to support both spectacle and daily life. Han Tom Cable Car. How do you move thousands of people across open sea each day without carving roads into islands or breaking the rhythm of the water below? Off the coast of Phu Quoc, the Han Tom cable car answers that challenge by lifting travel into the air, turning distance into a smooth, continuous glide rather than a slow marine crossing. Instead of ferries competing with waves and schedules, the system relies on a long-span cable alignment that keeps movement steady and predictable above changing sea conditions. That elevation changes the experience completely because the journey itself becomes part of the destination, offering uninterrupted views while separating transport from surface congestion. From an engineering perspective, the project concentrates infrastructure into a narrow aerial corridor, reducing shoreline disruption and avoiding the need for heavy maritime traffic management.

Operationally, this approach allows large visitor volumes to move efficiently between island and mainland, supporting tourism without multiplying boats, fuel use, or docking pressure. The Han Tom cable car stands as a coastal megaproject achievement by proving that overwater mobility can be quiet, continuous, and visually open, reshaping how islands connect without reshaping the sea itself.

Taklamakan Desert Highway. How do you build a permanent road through a desert where sand never stops moving and maintenance is a daily battle with wind and heat? Across western China, the Taklamakan Desert Highway cuts a direct line through shifting dunes, replacing seasonal isolation with year-round access. The project treats sand as a system to manage rather than an obstacle to defeat, using stabilization measures and controlled corridors to keep the roadway from being swallowed. That continuous route changes logistics and daily life alike, allowing transport, energy development, and emergency access to operate on predictable schedules. The Taklamakan Desert Highway stands as a mega project achievement because it converts one of the world's most hostile landscapes into a functioning link, proving that persistence in planning can hold a line even where the ground refuses to stay still. OPPO Research and Development Center. How do you design a research campus for a technology company without turning it into a closed fortress cut off from the city around it? In southern China, the OPPO Research and Development Center approaches that challenge by organizing laboratories, offices, and shared spaces as a continuous working environment rather than a single sealed block. The architecture emphasizes openness and internal connectivity, allowing research, testing, and collaboration to flow naturally instead of being split into isolated zones. This layout supports rapid iteration and cross-team work, treating the building itself as part of the innovation process rather than just a container for it. The OPPO Research and Development Center stands as a contemporary mega project in workplace design, showing how large-scale technology infrastructure can be efficient, flexible, and integrated into everyday urban life. How do communities survive on sheer mountainsides when building a road is impossible? And every journey begins with a vertical climb rather than a step forward. In China's remote Atelier village, the Atelier ladders were introduced to replace a precarious route of vines and wooden poles that once forced residents to risk their lives each time they left home. Set against near vertical cliffs, the ladders transform a hostile landscape into a usable connection, allowing children to travel safely to school and families to reach markets, medical care, and administrative services beyond the mountain. Instead of cutting into the terrain or reshaping the slope, the solution works with the rock itself, anchoring steel ladders directly into the cliff to create a fixed path that can be climbed repeatedly and predictably. That shift turns an exhausting, dangerous ascent into a controlled movement, reducing daily risk and removing the constant uncertainty that once defined life in the village. Over time, the ladders also change social reality because regular access makes education,
trade,

0: and communication possible rather than rare and conditional. What appears modest compared to giant bridges or dams is, at human scale, a decisive piece of infrastructure where reliability and safety matter more than speed or volume. The Atelier ladders stand as a mega project in principle rather than size, demonstrating how targeted engineering can unlock mobility, dignity, and opportunity in places where geography once dictated isolation. Yaxi Expressway. How do engineers carry a high-speed roadway through mountains where cliffs, fog, and deep valleys leave almost no room for error? In southwestern China, the Yaxi Expressway answers that challenge by threading bridges and tunnels through some of the most complex terrain in the region, turning vertical geography into a continuous transport corridor. Rather than forcing traffic down into valleys and back up again, the route stays elevated and controlled, reducing sharp gradients while keeping vehicles above landslide-prone slopes. The expressway also has to contend with harsh mountain weather, so its alignment and structures are designed to manage wind, fog, and sudden changes in visibility without constant intervention. What emerges is not just a road, but a stabilizing system that makes long-distance travel more predictable for people, goods, and emergency access across Western Sichuan. The Yaxi Expressway stands as a mega project achievement because it converts some of China's most difficult topography into dependable infrastructure, proving that careful planning can make extreme landscapes routine to cross. Spanning a canyon so deep it seems to dissolve the ground below, Duge Bridge carries traffic far above a landscape that once forced slow, winding detours through the mountains. By keeping the roadway high and direct, the bridge turns extreme vertical distance into a continuous crossing, making long-distance travel faster and more predictable across rugged terrain. The structure concentrates engineering effort into a single, decisive span, avoiding repeated climbs and descents that increase risk and fuel use. Duge Bridge stands as a mega project achievement because it integrates one of the deepest natural barriers into everyday transportation, transforming isolation into routine connectivity.
1: Rain Vortex. At the heart of Zhulchangi, the rain vortex drops a column of water through a vast indoor garden, turning an airport interior into a controlled piece of climate and spectacle. Rather than treating rain as something to hide from, the design captures and recirculates it, making water management part of the architecture instead of buried infrastructure. The falling water cools the surrounding space, softens noise, and organizes movement around

around a clear visual center, helping passengers orient themselves without signs or barriers. Rain Vortex stands as a mega project achievement because it proves that even transit infrastructure can merge engineering, environment, and public experience into one continuous system. Stretching across wilderness where roads, rivers, and permafrost refuse to cooperate, the Trans-Alaska Pipeline carries energy through one of the most demanding environments on Earth. Rather than following a straight, buried line, the system alternates between elevated supports and underground sections, allowing it to move with shifting ground and extreme temperature changes. That flexibility is essential in a region where frozen soil can thaw and refreeze, and where earthquakes require infrastructure to absorb motion rather than resist it rigidly. The pipeline also crosses hundreds of rivers and valleys, concentrating engineering effort into carefully controlled crossings instead of fragmenting the landscape with constant access roads. By centralizing transport into a single corridor, it reduced the need for repeated tanker traffic across fragile Arctic waters and remote terrain. Operationally, the pipeline turned isolated oil fields into a stable supply route, making long-distance energy transport predictable in a place defined by uncertainty. The Trans-Alaska Pipeline stands as a mega project achievement because it shows how large-scale infrastructure can adapt to extreme geography, maintaining reliability by designing for movement, not permanence. Rising at the edge of Singapore's waterfront, Marina Bay Sands redefined what a single development could contain by stacking hotel, entertainment, retail, and public space into one continuous urban system. Its three towers are linked at the top by a vast sky park, turning the roof itself into usable civic space rather than hidden mechanical territory. That elevated platform reshaped the city's skyline and daily rhythms, creating a destination that works for visitors while remaining woven into the surrounding financial and cultural district. Below, the complex concentrates movement, services, and events into a compact footprint, reducing sprawl by pulling activity upward instead of outward. Marina Bay Sands stands as a mega project achievement because it transformed vertical density into an everyday urban experience, proving that scale, tourism, and city life can operate as one integrated whole. Standing between old districts and new skylines, Dubai Frame turns a simple idea into urban-scale symbolism by framing the city rather than competing with it. The structure creates a literal and visual connection between past and present, allowing visitors to look in one direction toward historic neighborhoods and in the other toward modern towers.

More than an observation deck, it works as a spatial marker, helping the city explain its own transformation through one controlled viewpoint. Dubai Frame stands as a mega project achievement because it uses minimal form to deliver maximum meaning, turning orientation and perspective into everyday public infrastructure.

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0: The All-Beneficent, the All-Merciful. Master of the Day of Retribution. You alone do we worship, and to you alone do we turn for help. Guide us on the straight path. The path of those whom you have blessed. Such as have not incurred your wrath, nor are astray.

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0: In the name of Allah, the All-Beneficent, the All-Merciful.
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0: All praise belongs to Allah, Lord of all the worlds.

the All-Beneficent, the All-Merciful. Master of the Day of Retribution. You alone do we worship, and to you alone do we turn for help. Guide us on the straight path. The path of those whom you have blessed. Such as have not incurred your wrath, nor are astray.

0: 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Tanfoam. It supported our grandparents, and today their grandchildren still sleep on it.
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Tanfoam. 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

0: For 60 years, Tanfoam has been part of the dreams, comfort, and lives of Tanzanians. Generations have changed, times have changed. But one thing has remained the same, the assurance of a good night's sleep. Today, this legacy of excellence has earned Tanfoam official recognition as a super brand. From cities to villages, Tanfoam is ours. We trust it. It has raised generations. The people of Tanzania have spoken. There is only one mattress. Tanfoam. It supported our grandparents, and today their grandchildren still sleep on it.
1: Everyone needs a place to live. But some aren't happy with the great outdoors. They look for some home comforts. These animals have a few tricks up their sleeves. They make homes. And there are even a few with extraordinary building skills.

where they must face a multitude of predators. And are permanently exposed to the hardships of weather. This is the grim reality of outdoor living, extremes of wet and cold. Or the baking heat of the desert. Living in the wild is tough, and most animals just grin and bear it. Or take whatever shelter they can get. But there are a few construction experts that try to make life more comfortable for themselves by changing their environments. They build homes. The most basic of these are simple crevices and caves. For a lobster, a cave provides a wall to keep its back against. Useful protection from the many large predators hunting for a shellfish dinner. Positioned outwards, any attacker will face its powerful claws. This design of home is basic but popular. Bears are one of the biggest animals to exploit natural crevices. Sloth bears are pretty hard to pin down to a fixed address. They roam large areas in an endless search for food. But when they've had enough of India's fierce sun, they simply pick a shady spot. Life-saving caves where they can chill. It can take a while to find a cave of the right size, not too warm, not too cold, and with a comfortable bed. But once they do, a cave offers respite. They are not the only ones to share the idea. Bats. For creatures that like hanging around the walls and ceiling, caves offer the perfect roosts to hide away during the day. They navigate the caves using echolocation, listening to the echoes of their high-pitched squeaks bouncing off the rock face. Without the

Mongoose also hide out in the caves. Luckily, the bats are high enough to be out of reach of the agile little predators. The desire to seek shelter is instinctive to most animals, and natural shelters are great, but you can't always count on finding one when you need it. So some have learned to make their own. A master digger, aka field cricket. This 5-centimeter bug has attitude. He tunnels a retreat from predators and bad weather. But with his powerful, supersized front legs, he makes the opening wider, constructing a huge amplifier. Field crickets spend most of their time at home, so it's not easy to hook up with friends. In order to breed, he needs to advertise his location. He rubs modified ridges on his wing cases together. Thanks to his enlarged front door, the song rings out. Normally, the music would draw potential mates, but this time,

Crickets don't see eye to eye and prefer to work alone. But other insects have managed to join forces and are capable of creating some of the planet's most impressive homes. Ants are tireless workers that have vast and complex societies where each individual is born to serve a role for the good of the colony. For most of the thousands of workers, their sole purpose in life is to build and maintain the home. It can be a dangerous job to be on the construction site.

Another predator appears on the scene. But the jay has different intentions. By now, the guard ants are on the scene. Enraged, they spray formic acid from their abdomens to keep marauders at bay. But this chemical attack is exactly what the jay has been looking for. The ants will rid his body of parasites, keeping him and his feathers in good shape. Their honor defended, the ants get back to work. All members of the colony have jobs to do, whether it's building or guarding. But it's only the founder who is here to breed, the queen. Constantly tended by workers, she spends her entire life making babies. The workers feed her, keep her clean, and carry away the eggs, which they will diligently care for. Throughout their infant lives, the larvae will be cleaned and fed. They are even moved around the nest to be kept at the optimum temperature until they finally emerge as worker ants to join the colony's task force. The adults work tirelessly to bring food back to the nest, building a larder, a food mountain that will sustain the colony through tough times. They scour the woodland for grubs, eating just about anything they can overpower. A hapless caterpillar, a favorite treat. Once prey spotted by a worker, chemical signals summon the troops to haul it back to the

But despite their success, the forests can be a dangerous place. When a forest fire tears through, threatening all life, the ants are one of the few creatures with a ready-made defense. Having their complex system of underground tunnels and chambers, the ants can escape most dangers. And when a threat flares up in their neighborhood, they can escape the flames, safe in their subterranean bunker. When the fire passes, they are the first to emerge, untouched, to make the most of others' misfortune. Insects can be accomplished builders. Their works of art would make any architect jealous. Hornets mash wood to make a paper pulp to create their works of art, while others prefer more robust

tunneling to create safe nurseries. Secreting wax from their bodies, they can build nesting chambers to protect the eggs and food stores where pollen and nectar can be stashed by workers to feed the colony, and especially the growing young. When the young bees develop, the homemade honeypots will feed them until they can take on colony duties themselves. Each colony starts with a single female, a queen, looking for a suitable hole to start a nest. But bumblebees are not the only home builders tunneling underground.

She plans to take over this ready-made fortress. And she's very capable of making her point. But mice are able diggers themselves, and the female will quickly build herself a new nest. Rodents are among the most accomplished animals when it comes to burrowing, and the European hamster is no exception. This female works tirelessly to maintain her home. She lives alone and normally works at night. This daytime digging is risky. The buzzard spots movement in the grass

Luckily, her burrow is 50 centimeters deep, keeping her well out of reach. It has multiple chambers, a food store, and even an ensuite toilet. But it's in the main chamber where her real treasure is stored. For their first few weeks, the young have been confined to the nesting chamber, living off their mother's milk. But gradually, they are moving onto solid foods and putting a dent in their mum's food store. They mostly eat seeds and nuts, and the female must make regular trips to top up on the larder. She makes a speed

The more food she gathers, the further she has to walk from the nest. This busy period of the mother's life is fraught with dangers. This time a kite hears the rustling

Female hamsters reach sexual maturity at just 43 days old, so they'll soon need to start digging homes of their own. This is a very dangerous time in the young rodents' lives. When you are this small, it often seems as if the whole world is out to get you.

This time, it's a polecat on the prowl. The agile ferret is a capable digger, with a long bendy body, perfect for snaking through tiny rodent tunnels. But it's too late. The family have already moved on. A few bigger animals also create underground retreats, the burrowers. These creatures excavate entire family estates. Badgers are so sociable that given enough space, several families may even share the complex system of tunnels and chambers.

As the day wanes, activity increases in the set. Though mostly nocturnal, the last hours of daylight give them a head start on the evening.

And for the youngsters, it's the perfect time to play. Normally, badgers pair for life, and in the colony, only the dominant female will breed. When they first venture outside, the cubs are only 2 months old. They won't be weaned for another 2 months, but during this vulnerable period, not just their parents, but other females in the group will help with childminding. Even when independent, the youngsters are likely to remain on the family estate. A good deal of scratching goes

goes on. Living underground has its drawbacks. The nests can be ridden with fleas and other pests. As night closes in, the family set off to forage. Night is also the typical hunting time for foxes, but this vixen isn't coming out tonight. For nearly 2 months, she'd been carrying a precious cargo. But now at last, her little ones arrive. Though blind, deaf, and toothless, the tiny pups instinctively look for milk. She won't leave their sides for the first few weeks and will provide nourishing milk for several months. For their first 4 weeks, the little ones will know nothing of the world outside of their earthen home.

Before long, the mother fox is busy hunting, not just to feed herself, but her little ones as well. The cubs are growing fast. Their eyes and ears are fully developed, and they seem keen to test their sharp teeth on each other. But their games are interrupted. They are becoming increasingly aware of noises from the outside world. Curious by nature, they are compelled to investigate.

When Mum arrives, she's mobbed by a hungry crowd. Over the coming months, they will learn to hunt and to dig dens for themselves. Soon, they will set out to establish territories of their own. Their nursery den will soon be redundant. Badgers, on the other hand, pass their set from one generation to the next. Keeping it going requires a great deal of management, but they are fastidious, regularly making the bed, bringing out the old nesting material and replacing it with fresh. Thanks to this high level of maintenance, the family can rest assured there'll be a roof over their heads for generations to come. Home building can unite whole communities. In meerkat society, it's all about teamwork. These altruistic mongoose are always watching each other's backs, which means that others can work on their accommodation in safety. There may be 90 entrances into their underground city, plenty to keep the whole troop busy. Right from the moment

the youngsters leave the den, they are learning the ropes. The most important lesson of the day is in home design. Their long claws are ideal for shifting dirt, and when the backbreaking work gets too much, they can swap duties

The troop enjoys some quality bonding time. Play helps reinforce their relationships. Being united as a group is key to their survival. And even while the group socialize, a few dedicated watchmen stand guard. With the dangers of the desert, the troop can never afford to relax its defenses.

to catch one, she'll have to take them by surprise. But the sharp-eyed sentinels rarely miss a trick.

Taking advantage of their complex tunnels, multiple exits, and well-buried chambers, the meerkats give their attacker the slip. For them, a burrow is a fort, a storm shelter, and above all, the family home. After a hard day's work, sleepy pups are ready for bed. Night falls quickly over the African desert. Even more dangers lurk in the dark. Time for meerkats to go underground. The burrows constructed by the clan keep them warm and dry during the cold desert nights. Mammals have mastered the art of shoveling dirt, but for more refined construction work, the prizes go to the birds. These are the masters of treehouse design.

Birds work tirelessly on their nests, though these works of art are only temporary. And they provide the nursery to keep eggs and chicks warm and safe.

All too soon, they are ready to fly the nest. Perhaps the most extreme location is chosen by the great dusky swift. Built for the air and not land, the agile aerial acrobats use a natural feature as a wall of defense. The roaring waterfall will keep predators from their construction site. The birds gather mud and mix it with sticky saliva. As ceramic specialists, they mold the homemade clay into bowls that can support the family. To decorate the nursery, cushioning moss is gathered. And before long, it blankets a single egg.

Above the falls, a master of grand design is at work. The South American Oropendula weaves a hanging basket. Dangling from the branches, it's near impossible for predators like snakes to climb their way in. It's impenetrable from below, but there is one team of homebreakers that haunt the canopy.

In the same Amazonian forests, harpy eagles build among the largest nests. Over a meter across and deep, and they get bigger every year as they are rebuilt and enlarged for each new clutch.

the smallest nest builders have been busy. While the eagle's nests need the support of powerful tree limbs, the hummingbird's nest hangs from a single leaf. The female has taken just a week to build the golf ball-sized nest, rounded at the edges to stop her baby falling out. Now she gathers nectar to feed her chick. The nest is made of leaves and hair, woven together with spider silk. Moss and lichens are added to the outside to camouflage the precious home. Thanks to the spider silk, the nest is slightly elastic. Not only easy to repair, but it will stretch slightly to accommodate the rapidly growing chick. From construction to the chick leaving home and the nest being deserted takes less than 2 months. The carefully interwoven grasses built by a delicate beak are a far cry from the shovel snouts of the puffin. These birds are masters of the sea, but clumsy on land. They live like rabbits, sometimes even using rabbits' burrows or else digging their own with their colorful beaks. They still build a nest, but in the basement, underground, and out of sight of predators. It's a good effort, but the penguin-like birds are built for swimming, not digging. They are not the best at home engineering, but other birds are built for the job. Some need some pretty hardcore hardware. Woodpeckers are like living jackhammers. The bird's brain is protected by a built-in crash helmet packed with airbags to help absorb the shock when it hammers the tree trunk. The blow can be 1,000 times the force of gravity. Tapping the trunk can help the bird communicate. It can expose bugs and grubs to feed on, but it can also construct

While birds are the masters of nest building, there are a few mammals that give it a go. The Amazon rainforest is full of dangers that could spell disaster for a family of coati. To improve her chances, this mother's built a nest, a safe house, where her young family can avoid the dangers of the forest floor. Nest building is very rare in mammals, especially when it's so bird-like in its design. After about 6 weeks, the youngsters are ready to venture out. But the nest is just too cozy, so Mum will have to lead the way. The forest is packed with climbing frames and full of exciting smells, but the youngsters don't seem too sure.

At times like this, they still need the safety of a home in the trees. Even adult coatis build nests to sleep in, and before long, the babies are learning to thatch for themselves. It's a good effort, but in the mammal world, there is a clear king of home builders. The industrious beaver. This giant rat, the size of a golden retriever, has built-in chisels, teeth that never stop growing. They rub against each other, keeping them razor sharp for a life of woodwork. He and his partner mated for life. They have a 3-kilometer territory, and in the heart of it, have used their construction skills to build a log cabin. Constructed of logs and mud, the lodge, which can be 10 meters across, houses the entire clan. Baby beavers are helpless and stay inside for their first month of life, mostly looked after by mum. Their bigger brothers and sisters stay in the lodge for several years, helping out around the home and even doing some childminding. When the youngsters do venture outside, their lessons begin. Though the adults will do most of the hard graft, the kits will copy them, learning life skills as they play. When a tree has been recently felled, a buffet awaits the family. Bark adds fiber to the meal. It's a good way to practice woodwork. Branches not eaten will be stripped from the tree and moved to the lodge as a winter food store. But working outside can be dangerous. Wolves are one of their biggest enemies. They freeze, hoping the danger will pass. But when they get too close for comfort, it's easy to give them the slip.

The lodge's entrance is underwater to keep trespassers at bay. The wolves will go hungry tonight. Their thick pelt traps a layer of air, keeping water from their skin. So when they haul out, they are almost dry.

though a waterproof jacket of this quality needs a great deal of care and attention.

Mum can wash up while the little ones enjoy supper. Few animals can boast such comfortable accommodations. But beavers do more than just build homes. They are also landscape gardeners. They build dams to halt the flow of water. Streams flood, creating ponds, a moat to protect their home, and a source of lush water plants to eat. 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By keeping their families safe and creating a habitat for a wealth of other creatures, beavers are the home-building kings, apart from one other. Us. Did humans learn from the best, observing animal homes and copying ideas? 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But no matter how good we think we are, animals still seem keen to make improvements.

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1: Angel, approximately 2,000.

0: mistaking this guy so long? Is he really as good as they say he is? No. Better. Whoa! Who was that?
1: Why, hello, ladies. You ready to lose?
2: Last one to the water tower buys a round of fuel.
1: Tell you what, I'll give you guys a head start. You're gonna need it.
0: Later, loser.
1: One 1,000. Two 1,000. Oh, that's enough.

0: something!
1: Oh. Pay attention! You're daydreaming again.
2: Me? No. Okay, yes. But, you know, come on, Leadbottom. Really? How hard is this? Fly straight, turn around, fly straight, turn around.
1: Are you disrespecting the sweet science of aerial application?
2: Look, I am more than just a crop duster.
1: Oh, don't go flap-jawing about that flings around the planet air race and nonsense again.
2: Excuse me, it's called the Wings Around the Globe Rally.
1: For the love of Peter
2: Bill. And it's not nonsense. I've got a tight turn radius and a high power-to-weight ratio.
1: Oh, yeah? You know what else you got?
2: What?
1: A screw loose. I mean, why would you want to give up crop dusting? Blue skies. No air traffic and that tangy scent of vitamin mulch. Just like Mama used to spray.
2: They say the sense of smell is the first thing to go. Quitting time.
3: A crop duster wanting to be a racer.
1: You ask me, more racers want to be crop dusters. I got some mini mulch. Yeah, mini mulch.

0: Ugh, nowadays they got soybean fuel, switchgrass fuel, algae fuel.
1: Oh,
0: come on.
1: Healthy, no tank you.
0: What's next, pistachio propane?
1: What are you
0: For my money, there's nothing like good old-fashioned corn fuel.
1: Oh, yeah, you betcha.
0: I even made up a slogan.
1: Oh, slogans are good.
0: Corn, it gives you gas.
1: Catchy.
0: Huh?
1: I like that.
0: Me too. There you go, Sparky.
1: Man,
0: you're all set.
1: Catch you later, Chug.
0: Sure thing.
2: This is Dusty Crop Hopper to Chug. Over.
0: Chug isn't here. Come on, use the new call sign.
2: Right. This is Strut Jetstream calling Turbo Coach Truckzilla. 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
0: You betcha, Strut.
3: Whoa! Punk.
0: All right, buddy, I got you in sight. Now let's start with some cornrow sprints.
4: Drop it, give me 20.
0: Come on, buddy, keep it going. Ooh, nice turn.
2: What else you got?
0: Okay, now let's try some tree line moguls.
4: Yeah!
0: All the way up and down. Don't be dogging it. That's how you do it. Looking good. Adjust your angle of bank with your alien iris.
5: You mean aileron?
0: Oh, yeah.
5: Oh, great.
6: Oil lines and oil cooler checkout.
7: Mm-hmm.
6: And 8 fittings look fine.
7: Nice.
8: Wait a minute. You've worn out your main oil seal.
7: Huh, really?
8: That kind of damage comes from extremely
7: high
8: speeds, pushing the engine to the red line for prolonged periods of time.
7: That would be unwise.
8: But that's not you.
7: No.
8: You're a crop duster, and all you do is just dust crops at very low speeds.
7: Yep, low and slow.
8: Unless you've been racing again.
7: No. What, me? No.
0: Oh, man, Duster, you were in the zone where a Saturn rocket couldn't catch you. Ballistic! We're talking light speed here. You're gonna tear it up at the qualifier this weekend. Yo, Shelby.
7: I don't know.
8: Dusty, you're not built to race. You're built to dust crops. Do you know what will happen if you push it too far? Wing flutter, metal fatigue, turbine failure.
7: Turbine failure?
9: Oh no, I'm going down! Why didn't I listen to Dottie?
0: Why don't you listen to Dottie?
9: She's the smartest mechanic in the world. Oh my gosh,
0: what?
9: The orphanage kids fly out of the way!
8: Kaboom!
0: The kids!
7: Wow, that was vivid and specific. And exactly why I need you to come with us to the qualifier.
6: You're unbelievable.
7: Oh, you hear that? I'm unbelievable.
0: The orphans.
4: Tune in 2 weeks for the start of the Wings Around the Globe.
7: You know, I think we've got a really good shot at this, buddy.
0: Oh, yeah, especially if I finish this book by

0: I love this show.
1: The 10 best air crashes of all time.
0: Whoa! Oh,
2: not good.
0: How does that happen?
2: That is not gonna buff out.
0: You know, this might not cover everything you could run into out there.
2: Well, what are you getting at?
0: Well, I don't know. I'm just wondering if maybe we need, some help.
2: Help? From who?
0: Oh, well, like, the skipper?
2: That old Corsair down at the end of the runway?
0: Sure, he's a war hero.
2: He's an old crankshaft.
0: Well, my buddy Sparky says the skipper was a legendary flight instructor in the Navy. That's right. Mm. He knows stuff.
2: He's been grounded for decades. Why would I want to be coached by a plane who doesn't even fly?
0: At least he's a plane.
1: Number one crash of all time.
0: Oh, man.
3: I'm okay.
1: Ooh, that's gonna hurt.
0: They say he shot down 50 planes. I heard stories about his squadron, the Jolly Wrenches.
2: Mm-hmm.
0: They were the roughest, toughest, meanest flyers in the Navy. Ruthless killers who showed no mercy. No mercy. They'd shoot you as soon as look at you. I hope you're right about this. Chug! I'll wait here.
2: Hey there, Skipper. Say, I'm trying out for the Wings Around the Globe rally. And, I know you can't fly anymore. But, you know, they say, those who can't do, teach. So, okay, what I mean to say is, you're not a truck. So I was wondering if you would train me?
0: Go on, he's warming up to you.
2: So, I heard you shot down 50 planes.
4: You looking to be number 51?
2: No. No, wait. I figured with my guts and your glory...
4: Your guts would be a grease spot on our runway somewhere. Go home. You're in over your head, kid.
2: Look, you flew all those...
0: Let's try the back door! Hey, Dusty!
5: I don't know how you talked me into coming to this.
2: Now, come on, Dottie.
0: Wow, I don't believe it. A Red Tail P-51.
2: Oh, man, a Sea Fury.
0: Check it out.
6: Wow! Ladies and gentlemen, may we have your attention, please? Kindly direct your windscreens to the heavens above and give a warm welcome to our special guest. The Prince of Propellers. When he's speeding, he's leading.
7: Get my good side, fellas.
6: When he's grinning, he's winning. The one and only...
7: Rip Sling Up! You caught in a riptide. Thanks for coming out. Who wants a picture?
8: All right, one at
5: a time. With all that self-promotion, at least he's modest.
2: Dottie. That's Ripslinger.
0: He's captain of Team RPX. They call him the Green Tornado.
2: Oh, he's so good. He's pre-qualified. Oh, and those two, Ned and Zed.
9: The Twin Turbos.
2: They're world-class racers.
5: You know, I hear they used to be one plane and were separated at birth.
0: Wow. I wish I was separated at birth.
10: Okay, people. This is the last of the four time trials being held worldwide. Today's qualifying round is one lap around the pylons. The top five finishers will qualify for the Wings Around the Globe Rally. Oh, yeah. Fonzarelli, you're up, my man. Oh, man, that's nasty. And he's through the start gate. The racers must pass through the blue pylons on the horizontal and around the red pylons on the knife edge. Now he's coming back to gate three. Nicely done, my man. Setting himself up a little high through the blue pylons there, lining up for the quadro. He's taking a hard right with a 270-degree high G-turn. Oh, yeah, back all the way around. Whoa! Cleanly through. Ah, look at you, man!
2: That guy's good.
10: It doesn't get much better than that. All right, good speed! Lining up for the three pylon chicane. Amazing pitch control. Smooth, fast, clean. He's going into the final turn, into the half Cuban eight, pulling the aggressive 9.2.

0: the climb. Wow, but that's some speed. Coming out of the Cuban 8 at the end of a fantastic first run, people. A 124.16. Very good time for the other racers to try and beat. Fast, tight through the pylons. Oh, oh, he got a great pace going here. He's just a half a second behind. Oh, engine failure. Out of the race. Bye-bye. Great performance. Watch the clock here. I can't wait.
1: Line up for the blue gate.
0: Oh, no, he did not. That's a major penalty.
2: Sorry, dude.
0: Eighth place. Talk about fast. Coming out of the Cuban 8. Woo!
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4: 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You're up.
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5: All set.
6: We're down to our last competitor.
7: This is it.
6: Wow.
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1: 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Awesomest call sign ever. 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
6: Hey, act
0: plane. Landscaping was yesterday, man. Get off the runway. We're racing here.
4: Hey.
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0: You're Strut Jetstream?
4: Yep.
0: A crop duster? Man, what's going on here? Is everybody getting to fly today? Man, your mama must have had high hopes for you. Now, you know you built for seed, not speed.
8: You gotta be kidding me. That farmer's gonna race?
9: Seriously, with a prop that small? Maybe he races that leaky old fuel truck next to him.
1: Who you calling leaky? 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
10: Who's that guy?
11: Gonna try out? Cornfields over that away.
12: Nice of you to take the day off.
13: Just to lose.
14: Go, Duster.
0: It's going to be a tall order for him to knock Fonzarelli out of fifth place. And he's off. Well, he's starting to look conservative.
15: This ought to be rich.
0: 193 miles per hour. He's in the gate two, clean through the horizontal. Man, what? He is practically mowing the lawn. Come to my house, man. Okay, at the first split, he's a full second behind Fonzarelli. Y'all, that's a lot of time to make up. But this guy's aggressive. Now he's making that hard 270-degree high G-turn. Woo!
14: That's it.
0: Setting himself up. Left vertical turn. Lining up for the three-pylon chicane. He's gaining speed. Now he's only half a second behind Fonzarelli, and he is closing rapidly. Now he's back on that stick. Up he goes. Up and away. Now only 2/10 of a second behind Fonzarelli.
14: Come on, Duster.
0: Oh, it's going to be close.
14: He's going to do it. He's going to do it.
0: Oh, yes. What a finish. Now, that's what you call flying.
14: Way to go, Dustmeister. That's what I'm talking about.
6: Jetstream, the official time is 1 minute, 24.26 seconds. Sixth place. But what a close one, people. Well, folks, that wraps up the trials for the wings around.
16: Hey, pal. Sixth place ain't nothing to be ashamed of. That was a heck of a run.
7: Thanks.

0: three drive.
1: There you go. Topped off and all set, Mayday.
0: You stop it. Oh, unbelievable. Why don't you just go back? I mean, I think you actually missed the pothole. Man, you got to be the worst. I mean, the worst delivery truck that has ever delivered a delivery.
1: Can I help you?
0: Please tell me this is Propwise Junction.
1: Sure is.
0: Oh, finally. You know, you're not even on the map.
1: Yeah, pretty drive, though, ain't it?
0: Oh, yeah. Especially if you like looking at dirt and corn. Anyway, I'm looking for a Strut Jetstream.
1: Who?
0: Jetstream. Strut Jetstream.
1: Nope, doesn't ring a bell. You have a photo?
0: Oh, yeah, I got one right here. No, I don't have a photo. I have documentation that says Strut Jetstream lives in Propwise Junction.
1: Wait a minute. Okay. No.
2: Oh, hey, I'm Strut Jetstream.
1: Oh yeah! That's right. I knew I'd remember. There he is.
2: Yeah.
1: Strutting on over here.
2: But you're mispronouncing it slightly.
0: I am?
2: Mm-hmm. Yeah. It's actually pronounced Dusty Crop Hopper.
0: Dusty Crop Hopper?
2: Yeah. It's Scandinavian.
0: Right. And I'm Egyptian. Googly moogly, what is that smell?
2: It's vitamin mulch.
0: Vitamin what?
3: The finest smelling compost this side of the Mississippi. Original, creamy, and chunky style. Oh, yeah, smell that. It's like daffodils and like Sunday dinner. Oh, I just love it. I love it.
4: Got some mini mulch, yeah.

0: That old airplane needs some help. Y'all know that, right?
1: Yeah.
0: Are you familiar with the racing fuel additive nitromethane?
2: Oh, yeah. Zip juice. Go-go punch. That stuff will blur your vision and slur your speech.
0: It's illegal.
2: I mean it. Totally illegal. Wouldn't know what it looks like. Yeah. You were saying?
0: That substance was found in the tank of the fifth place qualifier, Fonzarelli. Illegal fuel intake is an automatic DQ.
1: Wait. So you're saying...
0: He's out. You're in. Congratulations.
2: You're in?
3: He's in!
2: You're never gonna believe this. He's in. Dusty's in the race. Dottie, he's in.
4: What? Are you serious?
5: Whoa, Dusty!
4: Don't do anything crazy.
2: Man,
4: fly safe.
2: It's gonna be cool. You're gonna cross oceans thousands of miles wide, freeze in your rudder off one day.
5: Oh, and burning it off the next.
2: Freaking hurricanes.
5: Or cyclones.
2: Typhoon.
5: Monsoons.
2: Tornadoes. Gale force winds. Bad idea. You'll end up a smoking hole on the side of a mountain with your parts spread over five countries.
1: What makes you say that?
2: You're going up against the best racers in the world, and some of them don't even finish.
1: Hey, what?
2: You're sloppy on your rolls, wide on your turns, slow on your straightaways.
1: You've been watching me?
2: Yeah, watching you make a fool out of yourself. You need to be tighter getting in and out of your knife edge.
1: Okay.
2: Any extra control input costs you speed and seconds.
1: So you think I'm overcorrecting?
2: Absolutely. Rookie mistake.
1: Are you giving me pointers?
2: No. I'm telling you to forget all this racing malarkey. You just ain't built for it. You're a crop duster.
1: You don't think I know that? You don't think I know that? I'm the one who's been flying back and forth across the same fields day after day, month after month, for years. I've flown thousands of miles, and I've never been anywhere. Not like you. You were built to fight. And look what you did. You're a hero. I'm just trying to prove that maybe, just maybe, I can do more than what I was built for. You know what? Just forget it. You'll never understand.
2: 0500 tomorrow. Don't be late.
1: Wait. 0500?
5: Yeah, 5 a.m.
2: Sparky, binoculars. Those are some mighty clean optics there. What do you use? Some kind of chamois?
5: Oh, no, it's a special microfiber cloth.
2: Microfiber.
5: Yeah, lint-free, scratch-free. Oh, I'll get you some.
6: Really?
5: I got an ex-Navy buddy, sells them to me wholesale. I helped him set up his web.
2: Knock it off. We got a lot of work to do.
6: I'll hook you up.
2: Thanks. All right, Dusty. Remember this. It ain't how fast you fly. It's how you fly fast.
1: Roger that.
2: Show me what you got.
1: Watch this. Oh, yeah.
2: Great. You can go up and down. What else? Show me your turn.
1: Here we go.
2: You think that was good? That stunk. Knife edge those elm trees. Oh, come on. Keep your nose up.
6: Hey, Skip.
2: You on speed, right?
1: Yeah.
2: Serious boat rattling speed.
1: Oh, yeah.
2: Then look up. See those clouds? The highway in the sky. Tailwinds like nothing you've ever flown. What are you waiting for?
1: Come on, power up.
2: Firewall thrust. Max torque. All right, looking good. Hold me wide, Dusty. Max rate now. Your nose is too high. Get your nose down. You're gonna stall. He's off the pitch. Nose down.
7: Hey, what are you doing?
2: What just happened up there?
1: I'm low on fuel,
2: so... Do I look like I was built yesterday?
1: No. It's a long story.
2: I got time.
1: Okay, well, I feel like I was having some problems with my axial compressor, so...
2: The Jolly Ranchers have a motto, Volo Pro Veritas. It means, I fly for truth. Clearly, you don't. Sparky, push me back to the hangar.
1: I'm afraid of heights.
7: But you're a plane.
1: I'm a crop duster. I've never flown over 1,000 feet.
2: Are you kidding? Scared of heights and you want to race around the world?
5: Skip? During the attack of Tahunga Harbor, why, even the P-38s had trouble at high altitudes.
3: Well, they didn't have to fly over the Himalayas.

0: Did they?
1: Well, I'll still be low to the ground, just high up.
2: Oh, and after the war, those 38s went on to win races.
0: Really? Is that true?
2: Oh, yeah, true. Like in the Cleveland race of 46.
0: For real?
2: Oh, wait, it gets better. In 49, the P-38 Skyranger averaged 337 miles per hour.
0: 337?
2: Well, actually, 337.4, but they round it down in the record books.
0: Why would you do
2: that?
0: Some
2: people just have no respect for decimal points.
0: Yeah, I know. Tell me about
2: it. I mean, why
0: it.
2: Couldn't they round it up?
0: Seriously.
3: All right. So, you're a flatheader. We'll work on that. But for now, let's see if we can turn low and sloppy into low and fast.
1: Roger that.
3: It'll go like this. The flag marks the start line. Across the cornfield, three silos are waiting for you. Slalom those with a radial G-pass.
1: Wait, a radial what?
3: Once you get to the trees, go to your optimal rate of climb. To about 500 feet. Roll inverted and extend, trading altitude for airspeed. And dive toward the finish line.
1: Okay.
3: You string all that together, you might have a chance to beat him.
1: Who am I racing?
3: Here he comes. He's a twin commuter, pushing about 1,500 horsepower.
1: He's pretty high up.
4: You're not racing him, you're racing his shadow. Beat it to the water tower. Let's do this. Thread the silos. Tighter. Lean into your turns more.
3: These turns are terrible.
1: Yeah.
4: Let's go, Dusty. Faster.
3: You're falling behind. Begin your climb and catch him in the dive. Start your dive now. Oh. Never mind. You already lost.
5: So, we can increase power, or we can decrease drag.
1: Definitely increase power.
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0: Lousy.
4: Come on, let's work that radial G-turn. Do it again. One more time. Again. Come on. Push it, Dusty.
3: Better.
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3: Gravity is your ally.
4: The laws of physics govern speed. All right, Dusty. 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
3: Use your radial G. Let gravity work for you.
4: Looking good? That's what I'm talking about. Firewall the throttle! Go, go, go!
6: You got it, Duster!
4: Begin your climb! All right, altitude for airspeed. Catch him in the dive! Dive now!
2: Martin's out there.
6: Duster Reno.
0: He's ready.
1: Whoa.
6: Oh, that's cool.
1: The piston and cross wrenches. Your squadron insignia.
0: You've earned it.
7: It fits you. It fits you, Dusty.
0: Now listen. When the race starts and all those planes take off, it'll stir up a bunch of swirlies, just like the wrenches ran into in the Battle of Airway.
1: Roger that. Sure wish you were coming with me, Skip.
0: Just radio back when you get to the checkpoints. I'll be your wingman from here.
1: Volo pro veritas, right?
0: Volo pro veritas.
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0: Air Razor number 7. Air Razor number 7. Do you read? Kennedy approach. Over.
1: I'm Dusty Crophopper. I'm looking for JFK Airport.
0: Crophopper 7, you are supposed to be on the Canarsie visual. Turn further left, heading 195. Maintain 1,000 feet, intercept the 22 right localizer. You are cleared for the ILS 22 right approach.
1: Roger.
0: Heavy is sectored in behind you.
1: Run that by me one more time.
0: Turn further left, heading 195. Maintain.
1: Never mind. I got it.
2: Do you see him?
3: Yeah, well, radar does, but I don't see diddly.
1: Aw, check out this pavement. Nice. It's so smooth.
0: Crophopper 7, you pass Foxtrot. Turn left onto Charlie. Hold short at 22.
1: Huh? What? I thought Fox...
0: Get off the runway!
1: Huh? Oh, sorry.
2: Go back to Jersey, you bum.
1: Excuse me, where can I...
4: Oh, mine! Working here.
1: Sorry.
5: A nice enough guy, but way too much baggage, if you know what I mean.
1: Oh, hey there. I'm looking for pit row.
6: The pits? Oh, yeah, that's easy. You want to go down this way toward the fire station.
1: Okay.
6: Then taxiway Alpha floats off to the left.
1: Uh-huh.
6: But don't go that way. You want to veer right. And if you get to the orange barrels, you have

0: might be too far.
1: So?
2: Just go straight ahead and to the right.
3: Great, thanks. Hey, nice paint job.
0: Well, thank you. I'm kind of proud of it.
4: I think he was talking to me.
0: Oh.
5: Well, looky who's here. The Scandinavian.
3: Hey.
5: Miss your hometown?
3: I
5: don't. Just about blocked that memory out my mind. But you're bringing it right back with that. Oh, man, that nasty vitamin will stink a bunch. Man, oh, your tent's the last one on the left. Go!
3: Okay.
5: Power wash is on the right. Just saying.
3: Wow! Bulldog from the European Cup? The big dog! Hey, I saw you do this unbelievable high G vertical turn. How did you do that?
0: Well, let me tell you. In fact, why don't I tell you all my racing secrets?
3: Really?
0: No. Look, I don't know how things work in the backwater from which you hail, matey, but this is a competition. Every playing for himself. Goodbye.
3: Yeah, sure.
6: Ready?
3: Whoa! wait a second. This is Aeroshell 100. I thought I ordered the DT2380. Well, I am sorry you had to see that.
6: Are you all right?
3: Sure. Why wouldn't I be? And you are Pan-Asian champion and Mumbai Cup record holder, Ishani.
6: Most people call me just Ishani.
3: I'm Dusty. I mean, my name is Dusty. I'm not actually Dusty. I'm quite clean.
6: It's very nice to meet you, quite clean Dusty.
3: Nice to meet you, too.
2: Look at that propeller.
1: Ooh. A little over there. Not so much pressure. Oh, okay.
3: Excuse me, guys. Pardon me.
1: Yeah. Hey, look who made it. It's the crop duster.
7: Hey. No, having you here is a nice vehicle interest story.
1: Small town farmer makes it to the big time.
3: Yes, sir.
7: But tragically crashes on takeoff.
3: What?
7: Wings around the globe when a rip slinger eulogizes the unknown hayseed and scatters his debris over a cornfield. Ratings will be through the roof.
3: Okay.
7: Good luck. Farm boy.
3: What?
8: Atención, señores y señoritas. The hero of the people has arrived. You have never heard of the great El Chupacabra?
9: Hey, isn't that the monster that siphons fuel from small vehicles?
8: No. It's just a stage name. Designed to strike fear into the hearts of my opponents.
3: Yeah, he's the indoor racing champion of all Mexico.
0: Indoor racing?
8: And numero uno recording artist, telenovela star, and romance novelist.
0: Did you say El Chupacabra or El Cuckoo Cabra?
8: You make joke? Very well. You leave me no choice! I squeeze my cape at you! You have been shamed.
0: I hope I can get over it. Oh, I just did.
3: Hey, I saw you race on Telemoto last year. Of course, it was in Spanish, so I didn't understand everything.
8: I am flattered, avión pequeño. You have done many of these long-distance rallies, yes?
3: Nope, this is my first one.
8: It's my first time as well. We will have many adventures, you and I. We will laugh, we will cry, we will dance.
3: Wow.
8: Probably not with each other.
3: Of course.
8: I will see you in the skies, amigo.
10: Race fans, it's that time of year again. Welcome to the Wings Around the Globe. Hello, I'm Brett Mustangberger, and this is the flagship event of the world's fastest sport, where only the best of the best compete. Each leg brings a new challenge, testing agility, navigation, and endurance. But when it's all said and done, speed is the name of the game. Our very own Colin Cowling is standing by live from JFK Airport with the best seat in the house. How's the view, big guy?
11: Brent, the scene below me is absolutely electric. As you know, we have racers from all over the world here, but the real story should be who's coming in second to three-time defending champ Rip Slinger, who is seeking to become the first four-time winner in the Wings Around the Globe. The racers are making their way to the
6: runway.
12: It's Dusty!
0: All right, everybody, get the Dusty bobblehead, your oven mitts, hats, bumper stickers.
13: Cool. And I also ordered 1,000 commemorative whistles. Hey, you think you could help me set up a website?
9: Does it give a bite?
13: Well, not if you pet him nicely.
10: Dusty! 136 nations compete, 21 planes selected. Folks, a step onto this field is a step into history.

0: And for the first time ever, folks, we have a crop duster in the race.
1: A crop duster?
2: Well, he's gonna die.

0: Muchas gracias. Muy macho, ¿no?
1: Whoa. Look at this crowd.
0: Stay focused, amigo. Don't let anything distract you.
2: Who is that vision?
3: Oh, that's Rochelle, the Canadian rally champ.
2: She is like an angel. Sent from heaven, like a sunrise after a lifetime of darkness.
3: Like fresh fertilizer on a field of dying grass.
2: This is not your thing, my friend.
4: All right, racers. Start your engine!
5: Seven legs, over 31,000 kilometers, the world's highest mountains and the deepest oceans all stand before them, just waiting to be conquered by the right competitor.
6: Here we go. Oh boy.
5: All the preparation, it all comes down to this moment. One of these planes is about to fly off into the pages of sports history and become a champion.

0: swirlies! Whoa! 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
1: Our first stage is a whopper, a dead sprint across the North Atlantic.
2: That's right, Brent. This is how it works, folks. The winner of the leg today is the first to take off tomorrow.

0: Look who's finally here. It's that low-flying farmer boy.
1: You do know this is a race, right?
0: It's a good one, boss.
2: Excuse me. How much does a snowplow weigh?
3: Je ne sais pas. I do not know.
2: Enough to break the ice. I am El Chupacabra.
3: Ah, you are the snowplow, oui?
2: Ah, you could say that, yes.
3: And I am the ice.
2: Yes.
3: Cold, frozen, and lifeless?
2: No, I it sounds better in Spanish.
3: Why don't you go plow yourself, El Chutoy?
2: She is like an angel.
4: This is Prop Wash Junction to Dusty Crop Hopper.
1: I read you, Chug.
4: So what's it like racing with the big dogs, Duster?
1: Oh, well, my wings froze solid. I had icicles hanging off my sprayer. And I nearly smashed into a 10-story iceberg.
4: Awesome!
5: Yeah, awesome is not quite the word that I would use to describe a gruesome near-death experience.
6: You hang in there, buddy. There's nothing better than
4: dying while doing what you love most.
7: Oh, that's gonna make him feel a lot better.
4: Dusty.
8: Just like when the Jolly Ranchers were up in the Aleutians, the air down close to the sea has more moisture, which is why you took on ice.
4: You gotta try to fly higher.
8: Great.
4: The good news is, tomorrow's leg goes through the Bavarian obstacle course. It's all about agility, so it's your chance to move up. And remember, it's not speed that wins races, it's skill.

0: there! I'm blinded! I can't see!
1: We're receiving breaking news of an incident in the skies over Germany involving one of the racers. Let's check in with Skycam 1 for more information.
2: Hold up! The legendary flyer from the UK is in tremendous danger. It looks like he's flying blind, losing speed, losing altitude. Wait! It's racer number 7, Trav Hafford, pulling up beside
3: him. What's he doing?
4: Bulldog, apply your left aileron!
5: Okay!
4: Stop roll! Now quick, pull up!
5: Got it!
4: Harder! Harder! Side roll right! Good! Whoa! Big castle! Pull up! Hard roll right! Stop roll!
6: Are you still there?
4: I'm right here. I'll fly right alongside you.
7: Achtung! We have a mayday. Clear the runway. Achtung! Clear the runway.
4: Add power. Okay. Easy now.
6: Yes.
4: Good. Flaps down. Lock them.
6: Careful.
4: Landing gear down.
6: Yeah, and locked.
4: Begin your flare. Power back a little. Touchdown! Nicely done!
8: Thanks for your help, matey! I couldn't have done it without... you? You saved me? What did I tell you, boy? Every plane for himself, right?
4: Where I come from, if you see someone falling from the sky...
8: Yes, but this is a competition! Now you're dead last! And I owe you my life.
4: Are you crying?
8: I don't cry. I'm British. Thanks, matey.
4: Sure thing, Bulldog.
9: Well, I gotta say, Crop Duster, you are a nice guy.
4: Hey, thanks, Rip.
9: And we all know where nice guys finish.

0: dead last.
1: You sad. You drink.
0: Thanks. Great advice.
2: At least you are not last in the race for love.
0: Rochelle?
2: Her passion is, sadly, not for me.
0: Tough break, Elchu.
3: Excuse me. My name is Franz, and I am a huge fan.
0: I have fans?
3: Oh, no. Just me. And I would like to say danke for representing all us little planes.
0: You're a car.
3: Yeah. But I am what you call a Flugzeugauto. One of only 6 flying cars ever built.
4: Wow. Guten Tag, Herr Dusty. I am von Fliegenhosen.
0: Didn't you just say your name was Franz?
5: Nein. Franz is a guy with no spine who is in charge when we putter about the cobblestones in the air. I am in charge.
2: This guy needs to get his head gasket checked. Serious identity issues.
4: This from the one wearing a mask?
2: Touché.
3: We are both pulling for you, Herr Dusty.
0: Thanks for the support. I need all the help I can get.
3: I have a humble suggestion. Would you not be much faster without the pipes and tank and whatnot weighing you down?
0: My sprayer, again?
3: Yeah, why carry around the extra weight?
2: The little crazy car is right. Perhaps you need to start thinking like a racer.
0: This is reversible, right? Hey, you're being careful down there, right? Yep, that's cold. So?
6: What do you think?
2: Wunderbar, das fantastico! It is green, yes?
0: Yeah, you took the words right out of my mouth. Bye-bye, sprayer! Thanks for everything, Franz! Von Fliegenhosen!
7: Guten Tag, Herr Dusty!
8: It's our third leg, and we've already lost several competitors to equipment failure.
9: But the real story here, Brent, is Dusty Crophopper.
8: Absolutely.
9: He's passing one flyer after another.
8: That's right. This guy was built to dust crops,
10: but he's dusting the competition.
11: What's next, Colin?
9: Well, Brent, this could be Crophopper's leg all the way. The racers will have to fly under a hard ceiling of 1,000 feet, stay under the clouds and in the hills.
12: Number 20 is disqualified.

0: Look at that radial jeep pass.
1: From last place all the way up to eighth.
2: Mr. Riftslinger, you were built for racing.
3: Yeah, you know it.
2: So how can a crop duster outfly you?
3: Wait, what?
4: There he is. Dusty.
5: Wow.
4: How do you keep up with the pros?
3: Oh.
2: Did working on the farm make you stronger?
3: Well.
4: Dusty, why do you fly so low?
6: Why are they wasting their time with him? He's a tractor with wings.
7: Actually, it's a really compelling underdog story. It's like Rocky.
8: It's more like David and Goliath.
7: Old Yeller.
8: That's not an underdog story.
7: Well, there's a dog in it.
6: Enough!
8: Yeah, enough!
6: You know, they shot Old Yeller at the end, you twits.
8: Aw, spoiler alert!
6: Soon we'll be overrun by every banner tower, sky rider, and air freighter who thinks they can be one of us. That farm boy forgot who he is and where he came from. He's not about to stop me from making history.
2: Dusty, where did you learn to race?
9: From my coach, Skipper. He's the reason I'm even here. He's an amazing instructor and a great friend. He flew dozens of missions all around the world. And I'm sure if he could, he'd be with us right now.

0: Whoa, your engine sounds kind of rough. It must be a Magmus fire. It's probably not a good night for flying, anyway.
1: Okay, come back soon.
2: Hey, you got anything new?
1: Glad you asked. I'm now selling these one-of-a-kind dusty commemorative mugs.
3: This is Dusty Crophopper.
1: I'll be back in 10.
4: Dusty, 8th place.
1: Way to go, Dustmeister!
4: Hey, you finally removed your M5000.
2: His what?
4: His Micro Air 5000DL aerial applicator.
1: Use your words.
4: His sprayer.
1: Right.
2: Sprayer. Dusty, got a big leg tomorrow.
5: Yeah.
3: How you feeling? I can't believe it. The mighty Himalayas.
6: Dusty, that vertical wind shear is
4: going to be wicked over those mountains.
1: Well, the good thing about being that high up, you see, there's not a lot of oxygen. So if you crash, no explosion.
5: Great, Chug.
3: Of course, you could die of hypothermia, or an avalanche could get you. Then, of course, there's pneumonia, or even frostbite.
5: Chug, I got it. Skip. What if a guy wanted to fly through the mountains instead of over them?
3: Bad idea. The wrenches flew through terrain like that in the assault of Kunming.
2: And Dottie's right. Wind coming over the
3: peaks can stir up rotors that'll drag you right down. If you ask me, it's time to lug nut up. You can fly a whole lot higher than you think.
5: Roger that.
7: Hola, corazón. Are you tired?
4: What?
7: Because you have been flying through my mind non-stop.
8: And why would I be tired? Flying through such a teeny tiny space, huh?
7: You can only pretend for so long.
5: Hey, El Chu. What's the problem?
7: I am Icarus, and she is the sun. I fly too close, and I melt.
5: Maybe you're trying too hard. Look, all you gotta do is go over, open your mouth, and say,
9: hello.
5: Whoa.
10: El Chupacabra!
7: I think someone is calling me. I have to go.
9: I wanted to compliment you on your success, Dusty. You're doing very well for your first race.
5: Oh, that means a lot coming from you. I mean, come on. You were named most aerodynamic racer by Air Sports Illustrated. And let me just say, you are so aerodynamic.
7: Dusty.
5: What's with all the tractors around here?
9: They're sacred. Many believe that we will be recycled as tractors.
5: Oh, well, I believe in recycling.
9: Have you ever been to the Taj Mahal?
5: No. No, I haven't.
9: Come on, let's go.
5: Must be nice to be back home.
9: Well, it's complicated. I have a billion fans, and they're all expecting me to win.
5: Maybe this time you will. Wow! This place is amazing!
9: It really is. And tomorrow, you fly over the magnificent Himalayas.
5: Oh, those little hills? Yeah, well, no big deal.
9: You like to fly low, don't you?
5: Oh, that? That's strategic. Air density and combustion.
9: You could follow the Iron Compass instead.
5: Iron Compass?
9: Yeah, railroad tracks through a valley in the mountains.

0: Really? Thanks, Ashani.
1: Anytime.
2: Every racer's nightmare is scaling the Himalayas. It's a short leg ahead, but extremely treacherous.

0: Hello? Is this where I'm supposed to be?
1: That is one of life's great questions.
0: I'm dead.
2: Mr. Crophopper, welcome to Nepal.
0: I don't understand. Have the others left already?
2: Actually, no one else is here yet. You're in first place.
0: Really?
3: He flew through a what?
4: A tunnel?
5: That is crazy.
1: See, Gracie, like a firefox.
6: Dusty, how does it feel to be in first place?
0: Feels great. But more than anything, I'm just happy I fit through that tunnel. Guys, I gotta tell you, if you're ever in a tight squeeze, just... Excuse me, guys. Crazy day today, huh?
7: Oh, yeah. A very exciting win for you today. Quite a risk you took.
0: Yeah, yeah. Hey, your propeller. Is it new?
7: Oh, I suppose it is.
0: Sky Slicer Mark V, right? Aren't those made exclusively for Ripslinger's race team?
7: Are they?
0: Yeah. Yeah, they are.
7: Dusty...
0: You set me up.
7: Look, I didn't ever want to hurt you.
0: Why?
7: It's complicated, okay?
0: You could have got me killed out there today.
7: I really thought that you'd just turn around.
0: Well, you were wrong. And I was wrong about you. Oh, hey, Rip. Thanks for first place.
8: Flying low and quick, Dusty Crophopper is managing to hold on to the top spot. The current reigning champ, Ripslinger, is just seconds behind him. This surprise battle for first place has made Dusty Crophopper the one to watch. He's become a working class hero around the globe.
9: That's what? It.
10: Oh, that was my sky pad, man.
9: A new one's coming out in 2 weeks.
11: You're really showing them big-time racers a thing or two, huh?
0: Yeah. We head out across the Pacific tomorrow, Skip. You were stationed there for a while, right?
11: Yeah.
0: Got any
11: advice?
12: Back in 41, during the battle over Wake Island,
11: the wrenches ran into serious monsoons with embedded CBs that could tear your wings right off. Be careful. And one more thing.
12: I'm proud of you, Dusty.
0: Thanks, wingman.
13: Hey, Dusty.
5: We have a surprise for you.
12: Oh, you gotta let me tell him.
5: Go ahead, Chug.
12: I know it.
11: It's on the tip of my tongue.
12: I'll remember.
5: We're going.
11: To
12: Malaysia.
5: Mexico.
12: That's it. We're gonna meet you in Mexico.
0: Really?
12: Yep, tickets are on Sparky and me. We sold 326 Dusty bobbleheads, 143 antenna balls, 200.

0: 3 spinner mugs
1: and 1,000 whistles. Go Team Destorino! Yeah!
2: You sure you're up for it, Skipper?
0: You bet. Somebody else is doing the flying.
2: That's great news, guys. I'll see you in Mexico.
3: Yeah! I'll bring the salsa.
4: You are looking live at Pudong Shanghai International Airport.
2: Yep, first place. Not too bad for a farm boy.
5: Oh, yeah? Well, first place is for losers.
6: Canada.
5: Ow!
6: Now listen up. It's time to make yourselves useful.
4: This is our sixth and longest leg. These racers will need to follow their GPS antennas because there's a big ocean between here and Mexico.

0: cold.
1: No, no, no! What am I gonna do?
2: Black snow coordinate, 20 degrees, 30 minutes, 49. Hawaii, are you there? Do you read?
1: I am low on fuel. Oh, no.
0: Oh, boy.
3: Unknown rider, unknown rider. You have entered restricted airspace. Why haven't you responded to radio contact?
1: Somebody cut off my antenna!
3: Identify yourself.
1: I'm Dusty Crophopper.
3: Roger that. Bogey has been identified as Crophopper 7.
1: I'm running on vapors. I need to land.
4: What are you doing out here with an empty tank?
1: Well, I thought I'd refuel in Hawaii,
3: what?
1: But...
3: Hawaii is 375 miles southwest of here.
1: What?
5: Listen, Crophopper. Better follow us to the boat. No bingo fields around here.
1: Bingo fields?
5: Places to land.
1: The boat?
5: The USS Dwight D. Fleisenhower.
3: Bravo, checking in as Frank, plus one, check.
5: Two. Go ahead, Bravo.
3: Bogey is civilian, needs emergency fuel.
6: Copy that.
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8: Rig the barricade.
9: Copy that. 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Hubba, hubba.
3: Let's line you up for the barricade. All you gotta do is throttle on back, call the ball, and hopefully end up in the spaghetti.
1: What? Wait, no, wait a second. Guys, I'm not sure I can do this.
10: I don't see how you have a choice.
1: Okay, but that runway is moving.
10: We'll set you up on the glide path.
1: Runways are not supposed to move. Okay. I'm gonna be fine. Moving runway. There it is. Here we go.
10: Throttle
1: okay,
10: back.
1: Maybe if I just came around again.
10: Level your wing.
9: Oh. Easy with it.
0: Come on, let's get you fixed up, refueled, and back in the race. You are way behind.
1: Thanks, guys. You saved my tail out there.
4: Victory!
1: Victory! Hey, what is that?
0: That's the Jolly Wrench's Wall of Fame.
11: Every flyer, every mission.
1: Skipper. Oh! Ha ha, there he is. Wait, I don't understand. Why is there only one mission?
12: Chug, what's all that?
9: Well, I've never been out of the country. You know, I brought the Commodium. Whatever you do, don't drink the Petra.
12: We're only going for 2 days.
9: Gotta be prepared, right? Got beachwear, dinnerware, underwear,
13: Skipper.
9: My floaties.
13: Come in, Skipper.
14: Dusty, we're heading off to Mexico right now. Glad you got
15: there safe. Weather report says a major storm is brewing out there.
1: I'm not in Mexico. I'm with the Jolly Wrenches.
14: You're on the Fleisenhower?
13: Hey, I saw the Wall of Fame. They only list one mission for you.
14: Dusty, if you're not past that storm yet,
13: that
14: you
13: can't
14: need...
13: be right.
1: It must be a mistake.
15: Look,
1: or...
15: You gotta get out of there. You're gonna have to fly high.
1: Is it true?
15: Listen to me. Get above the storm.
1: Skipper, is it true?
15: It's true.
14: It's true. I only flew one mission.
1: But all those stories.
4: Crophopper, we got weather moving in fast.
15: Dusty.
4: You gotta take off before it's too late.
1: I just need a second here.
4: That's a negative, son. You don't go now, you don't go at all.
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6: Senor Ripslinger, any comment on the disappearance of Dusty Kropoper?
7: Dusty was a nice guy who flew the Challenge and pierced the clouds of mediocrity.
8: We're all gonna miss him. Excuse me. 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
9: That's a good one, boss.
8: Yeah. Oh, yeah. That was pretty good.
10: Malvados, maldecidos. Señor Dusty has 10 times the engine you do.
11: And 10 times the integrity.
7: Said the plane with the shiny new propeller. How much integrity did that one cost you, sweetheart?
11: Too much. You used to be a great champion. How the mighty have fallen.
10: You are not even worthy of a cape swish.
7: Really?
12: How can it be only one mission?
13: The Battle of Erwin. The raid into Hunger Harbor.
14: The illusion.
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12: I gotta get above the storm.
17: 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Mayday! Mayday! I'm going down! 18 degrees north, 6 minutes, 190 degrees!

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6: Negative, Jigsaw 2. Our orders are to recon and report back.
5: Come on, Skip, it'll be a turkey shoot.
7: Let's do it, Skipper.
5: Yeah, come on!
6: All right. Let's go in for a closer look, but keep your distance.
5: Holy cow, it's the whole enemy fleet!
4: It was too late to pull up.

Under my command. After that, I just couldn't bring myself to fly again. Let me ask you something, Dusty. If you knew the truth about my past, would you have asked me to train you?

0: Dusty?
1: Can you believe it? He hasn't been straight with me this whole time. At least you were honest. You said I wasn't built for this. Guess I should have listened to you.
0: Dusty, if you had listened to me, I'd never, ever forgive myself. Look, the Skipper may have been wrong for what he did, but he was right about you. You're not a crop duster, you're a racer. And now, the whole world knows it.
1: Thanks, Dottie. That means a lot. I've gone as far as I can go. I'm busted up, look at me.
2: Yes, look at you. Dusty, I cannot bear the thought of competing without you.
1: Hey, that's the wing of a T-33 shooting star.
2: When the great Mexican Air Force needed help, American T-33s came. They did not ask questions. They did not hesitate. They were there, because that is what compadres do.
1: And what's that?
3: That is my lunch. Don't touch.
2: But the wings are yours.
1: I'll chew. I really appreciate it.
2: Silencio. After all, you helped me with my pursuits of the heart. Now we are here to help you.
1: We?
4: Good luck tomorrow, Dusty. I'm so proud to compete with you.
5: You're a good egg, Dusty. Look, here's a sat-nav device, you know, just in case you ever find yourself lost, you know, without a friend to help you through it.
1: Thank you, Bulldog.
6: Here's a flow control valve for you.
7: How about a starter generator? It is honor to fly beside you.
1: Thanks, everyone. Really.
8: This is fantastic. Looks like all you need now is a...
9: A new propeller? How about a Sky Slicer Mark V?
1: Wait, that's your propeller. You could still win the race.
9: Oh, I intend to. But with my old propeller. This one didn't really suit me. But I think you will have a lot better luck with it.
1: Thanks, Ashani. Dottie, can you fix me?
10: Does a PT-6A have a multi-stage compressor? Yes! Yes, it does! All right, you guys, let's get him ready to race.
11: This one.
12: We are live from Mexico, and here they come. This is it, race fans. The final leg back to New York.
13: Yeah.
14: We'll see you in New York.
1: Thanks, guys.
15: It's Dusty time!
16: Dusty La Vista, baby!
17: Gotta hand it to him. He never gives up.
10: Come on, Chug. We have a jet to catch.
18: New York City! Finish line, here we come!
16: Wait, so you ready to go, Skip?
18: Probably best if I don't.
16: But... Oh, okay. Are you sure?
18: Yeah.

0: Dusty!
1: He's back.
2: You gotta be kidding me.
3: Whoa! Who's that guy?
4: It's the crop duster!
3: Another one?
4: It's the same one, Knucklehead!
2: Move aside. Bolting on a few new parts doesn't change who you are. I can still smell the farm on you.
5: You know what? I finally get it. You're afraid of getting beat by a crop duster. Well, check six, because I'm coming.
6: What are you punks looking at?
4: Nothing.
7: Sorry.
2: We are going to end this once and for all.
6: Yeah,
3: this is gonna be fun.
8: This one's all about speed and the willingness to give it all. First to cut the ribbon in New York takes home the trophy and the glory. Ah! And we're off as the first flyers take to the air.
9: I will wait for you at the finish line, Hermosa.
10: No. I will be waiting for you. Je t'adore, mes quesadillas.
9: Te necesito mi chalupa.
10: Mi chicharrón.
9: Chimichanga.
10: Pan dulce. Tomalito. Yeah!
8: The rest of the field is now off and running. And though Crophopper did not complete the previous leg, race officials ruled his radio had been tampered with, so he'll be allowed to compete, but with a severe time penalty. Seen someone come back from this far behind. It's gonna take both horsepower and willpower to even have a chance.

0: is here!
1: Okay, we're out of camera range. You know what to do.
0: Hey, farmer!
2: Time to plow the fields!
1: Looks like you've run out of airspace, crop hopper.
3: Skipper?
4: Dusty, pull up!
3: Whoa! Skipper, you're flying!
5: Oh, you noticed.
6: Listen, I got Rip. You take care of the other two.
4: Got it!
6: They're on your six, kid. You gotta lose them.
4: I'm trying. Skip, I can't shake them.
6: Pull hard right. I'll break left and take out Rip. Use the rocks.
4: Roger that.
3: Oh, it's gonna leave a mark.
4: What?
6: Say hello to the Warsaw windmill.
4: Oh, you're crazy!
6: That's right. Dusty, you okay?
4: Yeah, I'm fine.
7: That was pretty good for a grub duster.
4: And not bad for an old-timer who doesn't fly.
7: Oh, yeah. Well, I may be old, but at least I ain't afraid of heights.
4: Oh, okay.
8: Oh, no! That's why they call them sky slicers.
3: Oh, no.
4: Skipper, are you okay?
7: You kidding?
5: I'm great.
4: But what about your tail?
7: I'll live.
5: Go get him! Go!

0: closing in on the final stretch, folks.
1: That's right, Colin. And ever since they emerged from Dead Stick Desert, Ripslinger has maintained a lead.
2: Any sign of him?
3: Nothing yet.

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3: Tailwind like nothing you've ever blown.
4: Roger that, Skip.
0: Don't look down.

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1: With another win for Ripslinger seeming inevitable, wait a second, it's Dusty Crophopper.
2: And here they come, down the stretch. It's going to be close. It's anyone's race.
3: All right, get my good side, fellas.

0: From last to first, from obscurity to immortality, the racing world will never forget this day.
1: For the first time, a crop duster has won the Wings Around the Globe Rally.
2: And Dusty!
3: Ha-ha! You really kicked his bottom, lad!
4: All right! Yeah! Now that's how to pass!
5: You did it!
6: I couldn't have done it without you, Dottie.
5: Yeah, I know.
6: Hey, buddy, great tip about Ripslinger leaning to the cameras. Thanks, Chug.
4: Hey, anything for my pal.
7: Well done, Dusty. The world has a new champion. And so do I.
6: Thanks, Ashani. For everything.
8: Oh, Dusty!
6: Franz? What are you doing here?
8: We came to watch you win the race. You are an inspiration to all of us.
6: All of us?
8: Yeah, all of us who want to do more than just what we were built for.
9: Yeah!
6: Whoa! Thanks, guys!
10: Woo-wee! Ripslinger! Yeah, that's your name. That's some supersonic sewer stuff. Man, I thought about the Stinger Bunch was bad. Man, that's got nothing on you. Woo! You're just nasty. Nasty-licious. You need to go home and wash up. Twice.
9: Whoa!
11: Who's that guy?

0: Thanks, Skip.
1: Don't thank me. I learned a lot more from you than you ever learned from me.

0: Mansion on deck! Victory!
1: Victory! It's an honor to be here.
2: Hook him up.
3: You ready, wingman?
4: Roger that.
5: Honorary Jolly Wrench. How's that feel, Dusty?
3: Feels great.
6: Back in the saddle again. Hey, Skipper?
7: Well, they didn't have these fancy toys the last time I did this.
3: Nothing to it. They hook you up, you nod to the shooter over there, and hang on.
7: Yeah! Hey!
3: Last one, back to prop wash thighs!
7: You're on!

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3: Ever wonder what goes into skincare products or certain cosmetics? Many of these items use vegetable oils that are extracted from plants and seeds. Some of these oils are used for cooking or dietary supplements, which have been part of human culture for a millennia. Archaeologists have discovered evidence that shows that oils have been extracted as far back as 6,000 years ago. But the uses of vegetable oils have grown in our present day to cover a wide variety of applications.
4: Oh, hello again. Welcome to another edition of Bazaar. In this episode, we will take you on a journey through the vegetable oil industry and its related trades and markets. We will take a look at just how this business is getting along in Iran and how it fits into the international market. So, let us start this greasy journey.

0: Oil seeds are sorted and processed to remove impurities. Then they are prepared for the next step, which is oil extraction. This can be done through mechanical extraction using an oil mill or chemical solvents. The extracted oil is then further purified. This is a delicate process because if any chemical solvents are left in the product, it can be toxic. After refinement, the oils are then packaged and distributed.
1: As the old saying goes, waste not, want not. This company doesn't discard of the pulp or meal which is left over after oil extraction. The meal is used for edible purposes in various dietary protein products for human consumption. But that's not all. The meal is also sold in bulk to livestock farmers and feed producers because of its nutritious properties.
2: در بحث کنجاله ها که وارداتی که داره تو درصد پروتئین هست، پروتئینی که ما داریم تولید میکنیم از لحاظ کیفیت بسیار بالاتر هست. یعنی اگر کیفیتی که اگر کنجالهی که وارد میشه هول و هوش یک عدد 45-46 هست، کنجاله ما در هول و هوش 48-49 هست.
1: This business has a vast research and development department, which has also published several academic articles in the field of vegetable oil extraction.
3: در شرکت پنبه و دانه‌های روغنی خراسان تا کنون 14 مقاله در مجلات و ژورنال‌های معتبر کشوری چاپ شده، یک مقاله ISI داشتیم که به چاپ رسیده.

0: But what can these vegetable oils be used for? Well, many oils, edible or otherwise, are burned as fuel, such as in oil lamps. They can also be used as a substitute for petroleum-based fuels. Some of the many other uses include wood finishing, oil painting, and of course, skincare. For consumption purposes, you will find vegetable oil commonly used in processed foods because of its extended shelf life.
1: So, vegetable oil has a lot of uses, especially as a cooking ingredient. According to the World Health Organization, Iran's per capita vegetable oil consumption is 7 kilograms higher than the global average. Iran does cultivate oil seeds domestically, yet it still needs to import over 90% of its demand for vegetable oils, particularly soybean, sunflower, and palm. Imports of soybeans, the main oilseed crop, are coming in mostly from Brazil. This is while Iran's agriculture products were worth $80 billion last year. In response to these large import figures, the Ministry of Agriculture has made plans for Iran to be 50% self-reliant in the field of agriculture in the next 5 years.
0: Earlier in the program, we mentioned that Iran cultivates a portion of its oilseed needs. These crops are mainly grown in the south and southwest of Iran in places like Fars province and in North Khorasan province. Last year, Iran harvested well over 100,000 tons of rapeseed, commonly known as canola, and is one of the main oilseeds cultivated in the south of Iran.
1: Agriculture contributes over a tenth of Iran's GDP and employs one-fifth of its workforce. But it remains hostage to recurrent volatility, including locust infestations, droughts, and floods. Numerous dam constructions for irrigation purposes have only worsened environmental problems, such as desertification. The government's insistence on agricultural self-sufficiency over imports has put unsustainable pressure on groundwater reserves. At the same time, US sanctions have deterred the use of regular banking channels and letters of credit between Iran and its trade partners. Sanction risks also unintentionally hampered

0: the country's access to agricultural enhancements and imported technologies. These technologies are necessary for improving domestic crop field.
1: Well, I shall be taking a break for several minutes, so I'm going to pass the show over to my good colleague out there on the field, who'll be taking you on another business adventure.

0: 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Can you please tell us a little bit about when your company was founded?
1: از سال 1367 در زمینه تولید ادوات هیدرولیکی در تهران شروع کردم. بعد یواش یواش استقبال شد از تولیداتمون. در سال 69 زمین کارخونه اصفهان رو خریدم. سال 73 تونستم بعد از اخذ تمام مدارک لازم دولتی کارخونه تهران رو به اصفهان منتقل کنم.
0: What are the most important characteristics of your products?
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0: It is through the use of this pump, which can withstand an exceptional amount of bar force, that we are able to make concrete blocks via this device. Despite tight restrictions by means of sanctions, Tozzi Ron has successfully managed to dominate the CIS countries. They also have a formal representative in Turkey who sources products to countries such as Germany and Russia. Currently, they export one-third of their production with hopes of increasing

0: increasing this amount in the near future.
1: Wow, so this device tests all products at incredibly high bar forces to ensure that the highest quality standards are met before they're shipped into the open market.
0: Through the use of grade A cast iron and premium quality alloys, all valves and pumps can withstand exceptionally high force. All products are tested at higher than labeled forces to ensure only the best are shipped into the market for use.
1: Please tell us a little bit about

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1: 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Our viewers want to know how this product plays a role in their everyday life.
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1: Tozeron products are highly versatile and suitable for use in a vast range of possible industrial applications, from the pharmaceutical and food and beverage industries to fire protection, snowmaking and sugar production. So as you can see, in any industrial sector, it's the small parts that come together to form the bigger picture. In this factory, it's the pumps and valves that are later worked into the production line of things like cars and toys that we use in our everyday life. Thanks for watching. We'll see you next time.
2: Brilliant report. Many thanks. It is now time to check out some trends and news updates in the agriculture industry of Iran. Here we go. Now, Iranian researchers have produced biodiesel from the fixed wheat crops as a potential renewable energy substitute for non-renewable fossil fuels.
3: Iranian research and academic institutions have been investigating alternatives to fossil fuel because of its limited amount as well as the environmental problems fossil fuels cause. Iranian scientists have been studying a variety of vegetation that can be transformed into biofuels. Rapeseed, soybean, and even algae are some of the material being researched.
2: Earlier this year, swarms of locusts flew into southern Iran from neighboring countries in the Persian Gulf and Saudi Arabia. I bet the southerners felt that buzz.
3: According to the Plant Protection Organization of Iran, the swarms entered the country through its southern provinces. The swarms came as the country was in the midst of an ongoing battle with the coronavirus outbreak. The flying insects also reached as far as Pakistan and India. Now, the locusts are under control, but what has surprised many is that this year's locust invasion was much bigger and more devastating than previous years.
2: With the world rushing to find a cure, Iranian scientists have also been developing a vaccine for the deadly and seemingly endless coronavirus. The Minister of Agriculture of Iran says the Iranian-made COVID-19 vaccine is ready for clinical trials.
3: Kazem Khawazi revealed the news of a breakthrough in the development of a vaccine for the novel coronavirus, saying the homegrown vaccine is ready to undergo clinical trials. The official said through extensive programs, the Agriculture Ministry's experts were able to make this achievement under the Health Ministry's supervision. The Agriculture Ministry teamed up with Razi Vaccine and Serum Research Institute have made a vaccine that passed animal trials and now it is ready for the initial phase of clinical trials.
2: We Well, folks, we have reached the end of today's bazaar. Let us know what is going on in your

corner of the world by leaving us a message on our Instagram page. Your thoughts and ideas about international trade mean a lot to us. I've been Samson Seas. I'll see you in the next bazaar.

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1: Alhamdulillahi Rabbil Alameen.
0: All praise belongs to Allah, Lord of all the worlds.
1: Ar-Rahman Ar-Rahim.
0: The All-Beneficent, the All-Merciful. Master of the Day of Retribution. 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

0: In the name of Allah, the All-Beneficent, the All-Merciful.
1: Alhamdulillahi Rabbil Alameen.
0: All praise belongs to Allah, Lord of all the worlds.
1: Ar-Rahman Ar-Rahim.
0: The All-Beneficent, the All-Merciful. Master of the Day of Retribution.

You alone do we worship, and to you alone do we turn for help. Guide us on the straight path. The path of those whom you have blessed. Such as have not incurred your wrath, nor are astray.

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Once again, we thank Almighty Allah تبارك وتعالى for giving us this wonderful moment and wonderful opportunity to continue playing our part or contributing our quotas towards the mission of Sayyida Fatima Salamullahi Alayha. Allahumma salli ala Muhammad. I once again take this opportunity to express my heartfelt condolences to the Imam of our time and to our great scholars, our maraji, and to each and every one of you, mu'mineen and mu'minat, lovers and followers of Ahlul Bayt. Mu'mineen and mu'minat, in the past few nights, we discussed some few topics. The first night, we looked at the Lady of Light in two texts, in chapter Al-Kawthar, and in that beautiful tradition of our beloved Prophet, highlighting her profound virtue, where he says, she is part of me, and I am part of her. Allah's pleasure is connected with her pleasure, and Allah's wrath or anger is connected with her anger. And then second night, we had an interactive session on misogyny, looking at the rights of women within the religion of Islam, and linked it with what the Lady of Light stood for when it comes to seeking nothing but absolute social justice. The third night, we discuss essence of family within the religion of Islam, and we invited one and all to try as much as we can to play our part towards ensuring that our families thrive. Because without proper or good families, there will be no proper or good communities. Everything begins with families. And so it is of great importance we all try our level best to invest our times, our resources, our expertise in making sure that our families are in line with the teachings of the Holy Prophet and Ahlul Bayt. And then, of course, last night, we looked at the relationship of the Lady of Light with wealth. And we discussed the importance of wealth accumulation and indicated to those barometers or conditions that Islam expects all of us to uphold when it comes to wealth accumulation. And towards the end of last night, our conclusion is that the Holy Prophet had an ultimate right to give piece of land or wealth to whomsoever he wished. Now tonight, being the last night of our series of discussion, I would like to discuss something very important, my dear brothers and sisters, which one way or the other affects all of us, which has to do with the institution of marriage. Sallallahu alaihi Muhammad wa ali Muhammad. Tafadhal. Salawat ala Muhammad wa ali Muhammad. Allahumma salli ala Muhammad wa ali Muhammad. So the verse
I've just quoted for tonight's discourse. It's Quran 30, verse 21. I have no doubt in my mind, this verse is a known verse, if not to all of us, but to most of us. As this verse is often being quoted when marriages are solemnized or conducted, where Allah Tabarak wa Ta'ala explicitly tells us marriage is one of his signs. Now, departing from this beautiful verse, our topic of tonight is the best example for perfect marriage, Ali and Fatima. Allahumma salli ala Muhammad wa ali Muhammad. And the examination of tonight is of the following three stages. The first stage of our examination is to look at the institution of marriage from different perspectives, from different schools of thought. And the aim of this is for I and you appreciate the reality of marriage within the religion of Islam. Second stage of our examination is then to discuss proposed plan for successful marriage. And then the last stage of our examination, then to take lessons from the marriage of the Lady of Light and Mawla'i Kainat, salawatullahi wa salamuhu alayhima. Allahumma salli ala Muhammad wa ali Muhammad. We discuss about family. Family begins with marriage. And what is important about marriage, mu'minin and mu'minat, is how you get into it and how you live in it. And so let us look at few schools of thought and how they view marriage. And then towards the end, we will all appreciate how Islam views marriage. Because if you do not understand what is happening the other side, you will not be able to appreciate what you have. It's the nature of human being. You'll always undermine what you have until you are exposed to something.

something else. And that is the time you will then appreciate. And as it is also said, when you have somebody every day and night, you do not appreciate that person. You will only realize how important the person is the moment the person is no more. Now first, marriage from the psychological perspective. Psychologists, when they discuss marriage, they said the reality of marriage is in two things. Number one, they said marriage is alaka mutasawiya. It's a free relationship. Meaning what? Man is not superior over woman, and woman is not superior over man. They said that's one. They said number two, to really appreciate the reality of marriage from their perspective, is when each one of the two, meaning husband and wife, has the power to understand the other person. If husband has the power to understand his wife and vice versa, plus the first point, psychologists regard this as the reality of marriage. Second perspective, kindly pay attention, brothers and sisters, is sociological perspective. Sociologists, they discuss a lot about marriage. But currently, the view they hold is that marriage in this day and age is not like marriage in the olden days. So according to them, marriage is alaka hurra. It's a free relationship. You do not come into it with any expectation. You do not come into it with the thinking of any obligation. What will happen is when you start living together, then you decide how you want to live. The third one is what I consider the most dangerous one. There are so many ideologies out there, groups of people who hold the view that there is no need for marriage because marriage is a sort of prison to woman. That marriage, what it does to woman, quote unquote, according to them, it takes away woman's self-esteem. And so there is no need for marriage. You are independent, you're working, you're making more than six figures a year. Where is the worry? You can live your life. You can adopt a child. You can hang around na'udhu billah. So that's an opinion. The fourth one is marriage within the religion of Islam. And what Islam says about marriage. And I believe if we all appreciate the essence or the reality of marriage within the religion of Islam, we will always try our level best to ensure that our marriages thrive. I would like to invite one and all to the verse I quoted earlier on. Let us take a simple journey through this verse. And then at the end, I will add another verse. Aim is to appreciate marriage within our beloved religion. It's Quran 30, verse 21. First part of the verse, Allah says, "Wamin ayatihi." Amongst his signs, Allah has two major signs, internal and external signs. What is the meaning of sign? Sign simply means an indicator to Allah, signal to Allah. What inspires you to seek for God? So Allah, Tabarak wa ta'ala, in this ayah, tells us, "Wamin ayatihi." Some scholars, when they examine this part of the verse, they said the reason as to why marriage is a sign of Allah is that husband and wife embody innate virtues in their marriage.

What are the innate virtues we embody in our marriages? Love, mercy, empathy. These are attributes of Allah tabaraka wa ta'ala. And you know very well, our beloved first Imam, Imam Amirul Mu'mineen alayhi salam. Allahumma salli ala Muhammad wa ala Muhammad. When discussing these two signs of knowing Allah, he was asked, which of the two signs is the easiest one to get to Allah? Amirul Mu'mineen said, the internal sign is the easiest one to get to Allah. Typical example of an internal sign of getting to know Allah is marriage. So first and foremost, my dear brothers and sisters, fathers and mothers, husbands and wife, marriage is an ayah min ayatillahi azza wa jal. Whatever effort you undertake to ensure your marriage thrive, you accumulate reward from Allah. Go to the next line of the verse. Khalaqa lakum. He created for you. Now, my interest is this la. Lakum. La. For. This la, there are two opinions I came across. Some said Islamul intifa'. Islam for benefits. Meaning what? Allah created for your benefits. Marriage is for your benefits. Some said Islam ta'addudiyya. Meaning what? Woman is created for man, and man is created for woman. We discussed natural pairing, you remember? So that's the meaning of lakum. Now go to the next line. Min anfusikum. That anfusikum, that anfus is from nafs. What does it mean? When Allah says, from yourselves. There are a few opinions here. First opinion is that woman is the self of the man and man is the self of the woman. Meaning your wife is yourself and your husband is yourself. The moment you are married, my dear brothers and sisters, you become one single existence. Whatever you do towards your wife of good, you are doing to yourself. And khudana khas, may Allah forbid, whatever harm you do towards her or towards him, you are harming yourself. Khalaqa lakum min anfusikum. No, some scholars said that anfusikum simply means what? She is part of you and you are her parts. In other words, you cannot do without her and she cannot do without you. That's marriage, Habibi. Salli ala Muhammad wa ala Muhammad. Salli ala Muhammad. Barabar. The next parts of the verse highlight to us that marriage is a natural phenomena. Meaning what? It responds to fundamental natural needs. Kindly, I seek your indulgence. Allah says, "Litaskunu ilayha," to dwell in them. Some say to settle in them. But what is important is the word sukun. Naturally, we all need peace of mind. You may be the richest person in Canada. Without peace of mind, you will not enjoy the wealth. You may be the famous person. Without peace of mind, you will not enjoy. Quran comes forward and tells us, one of the factors to bring about peace of mind is marriage. Salat is also

and Ibadah. But here we're discussing marriage. Your marriage is in a position to provide you with tranquility and peace of mind. It's a natural need. Second natural need from the verse that marriage takes care of. You know, naturally, you need to love and to be loved. It's the nature of insan. You need to love and to be loved. You cannot do it alone. We are social beings, isn't it? Where does it start? It starts in marriage. وَجَعَلَ بَيْنَكُمْ مَوَدَّةٌ. Mawadda is two-sided. You play your part, I play my part. Husband strive, wife strive. Wife commit, husband commit. So Allah says, جَعَلَ بَيْنَكُمْ مَوَدَّةٌ. Hence you realize, when it comes to our relationship with Ahlul Bayt, Allah uses mawadda. It's not one-sided. It's not only you go ziyara, you becoming selfish. Money, car, Lamborghini, but you forget to play your part towards seeking nearness to Allah through Ahlul Bayt al-Ismat wa tahara. Allahumma salli ala Muhammad wa ala Muhammad. It's two-sided. You play your part, you contribute towards the cause of Ahlul Bayt. You contribute towards the cause of Sayyid al-Shuhada. Once you contribute, Ahlul Bayt will also come to your rescue. You don't follow Ahlul Bayt for your own personal convenience. You have to play your part and represent them in a true sense of represent them. That's why they highlight to us, wherever you may be, become good examples for us. So marriage, the same thing, mawadda. Third natural need in life. You know, in life, sometimes you need to be understood. You make mistakes sometimes. Nobody is perfect. Of course, Allah, Rasul, and Ahlul Bayt, and prophets and messengers, we believe they are perfect. But apart from them, none is perfect. So sometimes when you make mistakes, you expect others to understand you, isn't it? So Allah says it begins in marriage, rahmah. Rahmah is one-sided. Mawadda is two-sided. So you know when marriage begins, mashallah, honeymoon, mashallah, Maldives, Dubai, I don't know where, honeymoon. Wife committing herself, husband committing himself, mashallah. But Islam says, no. A time will come when she will make mistake. A time will come when he will make a mistake. Allow Rahmah to prevail. That's why Quran tells us, Ja'ala baynakum mawaddatan wa rahmah. That Ja'al, there is a discussion there, but we don't want to go too much into that. But what I'm trying to say is that it responds to our natural need. So that's Islamic perspective of marriage. And everything is built upon marriage. That is why narration tells us there is no sacred institution than the institution of marriage. There is one ayah. Yes, it's a long ayah discussing the holy month of Ramadan. You know the ayah very well. But in between that ayah, Allah comes and tells us, "Hunna libasul lakum wa antum libasul lahun." Quran 2, verse 187. They are your garment and you are their garment. Now you ask yourself a simple question. What is the role of garment in my life? Number one, garment protect us in this weather. Just wear anyhow and you will see. Garment protect us from harm. So when Allah Tabarak wa Ta'ala says, your wife is your garment and your husband is garment, meaning what? Protect her from every harm, including protecting her and him from shaitan. Do you protect each other from shaitan? Not only from the calamity of dunya. Hunna libasun lakum wa antum libasun lahun. Second role of garment in our life is what? It's our beauty. I mean, today, there are programs when you are invited, you are told, wear formal.

You go with any clothes, everybody will start looking at you. Allah comes on and tells us, she is your garment, you are a garment what? She represents you. She is your beauty. You are her beauty. The last role of garment, but certainly not the least, is what? It provides you with some warmth. Your wife should provide you with some warmth, and your husband. Now, based on all these verses, mu'minin and mu'minat, you can conclude by saying, marriage within the religion of Islam is of the following elements. The first element is emotional element. There must be emotion and feelings in marriage. It cannot be dry. And we have traditions from our beloved Prophet and Ahlul Bayt. One known tradition we all know. A gentleman went to our beloved Prophet and said to him, Ya Rasulullah, I have a wife. When I go out, she sees me off. When I come back, she welcomes me and ushers me in. And whenever I'm down and sad, she looks at me and say, if you are sad for the matters of dunya, do not worry, there is someone taking care of it, Allah. And if you are sad for the matter of akhirah, may Allah increase your sadness. Prophet said to that man, tell your wife, hiya amila min ummal al-jannah. She's one of the employees of Jannah. That's emotional attachment. Likewise, as Rasulullah tells us, when a husband says to his wife, it's a known tradition, I love you, it will never go out of her heart. And I've seen that in my experience, that sometimes, wallahi, people come sit next to you for a talak, and the wife will look at him and say, you know what, I'm sad, it's coming to an end, but I will forever love you. But sometimes the husband, you know, fujo. Of course, not every husband is fujo, but men, you know, some women also are, mashallah. So that's emotional element. The second element we can conclude from these verses that we have shared is a human element. Let that human dimension in you prevail in your relationship. You are a human being. And we have tradition. The Holy Prophet sat with Amir al-Mu'mineen and the Lady of Light. And he shared the responsibilities between the two of them, you know. You Ali, you sweep, you bring water, you Fatima, you clean, and you grind, and so forth and so forth. Narration tells us, from that moment, Lady of Light said, I've never been happier than today. That a human element should prevail in our relationship. The third element we learn from these verses is that, my dear brothers and sisters, we need to be presentable to one another. Husband, be presentable to your wife. And wife, be presentable to your husband. And we have tradition from our beloved Imam Musa al-Kazim alayhi salam. Do you want to see her the way she wants to see you? Meaning dress well. Look nice. A sunnah of our beloved Prophet. Don't expect her to look okay and you don't want to look okay. It all helps for the marriage to thrive, for it to grow. And the last but certainly not the element is what? Trust. Trust is a very important element within marriage. Try to build trust between you and your wife. And you know that tradition. After the marriage of the Lady of Light, after some time, the Holy Prophet would ask Amir al-Mu'mineen alayhi salam, how is your wife? What would he say? Ni'ma al-awni ala ta'a. How is your wife? He said, blessing, be an assistant to be more obedient to Allah. Yani, the Lady of Light helped Imam Amir al-Mu'mineen to be more obedient to Allah. And when she would ask,

of Amir al-Mu'mineen, she will say, khayru zawjin, the best husband. Trust is important, my dear brothers and sisters. Some, when they go to the house, they lock their phone somewhere. Some, when the husband is not there, they go into laptop, they check in the door if he's coming. Trust is important. So this is the first stage of the examination. Second stage of my examination is proposed plan for successful marriage. Some proposals, scholars looking at the traditions of Islam and some psychologists and sociologists suggest. First one, my dear brothers and sisters, is affection. Love. You know, a gentleman went to our beloved Sixth Imam. And he said to Imam, my parents are asking me to marry someone, and my heart wants to marry someone else. Imam said to him, marry what your heart wants. But obviously, it's not a boarding pass to say, if my parents say no, I'm going to marry. It has to go according to jurisprudential teachings. If they become unbelievable, unreasonable, it becomes un-Islamic, then there are ways of doing it. But the point I'm trying to make here is that love and affection is very important for marriage to thrive. Hence, if you look at traditions of Ahlul Bayt, we have discussions on body language, and we have discussion on facial language, and you have discussion on verbal language. To such an extent, one narration I read tells us, when a husband holds his wife's hand before they release their hand, Allah dissolves their sins. So affection and love is crucial. It's very, very important. That's number one. Number two, my dear brothers and sisters, proposal is that you cannot live with someone you do not understand. You have to live with someone you understand. And we have traditions for men and women. One known tradition the Holy Prophet taught us, إِذَا جَاءَكُمْ مَنْ تَرْضَوْنَ دِينَهُ وَخُلْقَهُ فَزَوِجُوا إِلَّا تَفْعَلُوا تَكُنْ فِتْنَةٌ فِي الْأَرْضِ وَفَسَادٌ كَبِيرٌ. If he comes to you, the one you are pleased with his religion and his akhlaq, conduct, marry him. So you need to know him. Likewise, narration tells us, the best of all women to marry is what? Al-Wadud, loving woman. Al-Walud, woman who can give birth. Al-Afifa, modest woman. And someone who is so dear to you. So knowing each other is of great importance. You cannot start living with someone you do not know. That's the second proposal. The third proposal for marriage to achieve success, my dear brothers and sisters, is cooperation. Cooperation is very, very important. And by the way, you see, marital relationship, it's not like the relationship between the hen and the egg. You don't say, no, if she doesn't commit, I'm not going to commit. No, I will commit only if she commits. No, I will commit only if he commits. We all have to play our parts. So there is a need for stronger cooperation in our marriages. And last but certainly not the least proposal is what? Appreciating one another. Appreciate your husband. He embraces the weather condition to go and bring something to the table. Appreciate your wife. She embraces the weather condition to go and bring something to the table and look after the children. Thank them. The Holy Prophet, even after the departure of Lady Khadija, he would still appreciate her. Now, last stage of the examination. Lessons from the marriage of the Lady of Light and Amir al-Mu'mineen. They are our role models. Why can't we learn from them?

The first lesson I believe we learn from this great couple is qana'a. Satisfaction. Today is very difficult to see people being satisfied with what is been given to them by Allah tabaraka wa ta'ala, or given to them by the husband, of course, through Allah's blessing, or the wife. There's this tradition, we all know this tradition, but this tradition has so many connotations that if there wasn't Ali, there will be no husband for Fatima. Isn't it? So one meaning of it is what? Looking at the profound estate of Fatima and Imam Amir. The other one is what? Kana'a. Be satisfied with what you have. Today, unfortunately, he sees his friends, or she sees her friend. They have house in Thornhill. So, okay, let's move from Brampton to Thornhill. The person may not afford. Kana'a is very, very important. Now, they go for outing twice or thrice every week. You cannot afford. Your affordability is only 2-bedroom house. Your affordability is that car of 10 years ago. Model. Kana'a is very important. Man radiya bil qalili, Rasulullah tells us, istaghna. Whoever is pleased with the little given to him or her, he or she is the rich. So we learn from Imam Amir al-Mu'mineen and the Lady of Lights. Look at the mahar of the Lady of Lights. Amir al-Mu'mineen was the head of Islamic treasury and Rasulullah. But look at the mahar. Look at what Imam Amir al-Mu'mineen gave. And look at what they had in the house. Yes, those times. But these are lessons for all of us to learn. As they say, cut your coat according to your size, isn't it? I will not go for a big abba. I will go for a simple abba which will fit me. Kana'a is important. And today, lack of satisfaction is causing a lot of marriages. That's one. Number two lesson we learn from the marriage of Amir al-Mu'mineen and the Lady of Light is that to them, marriage is means to the aim, is not the aim. In other words, to them, marriage is a vehicle to God. Marriage is a vehicle to build civilization. Marriage to them is a vehicle to build solid and healthy community. To Amir al-Mu'mineen and the Lady of Light, marriage is not just for the sake of that marriage. That is why when the Holy Prophet sat with his beloved daughter and he spoke about Amir al-Mu'mineen's proposal and he asked her, what do you think? What's your take here, Fatima? She looked at her father. She said, so long as Allah and his messenger are pleased with it. It's means to the aim. Quran tells us, women ayatihi is a gateway to Allah. My marriage should take me to Ahlul Bayt. If I'm not coming to the mosque, the moment I'm married, my marriage should take me to the mosque. That's the essence of it within the religion of Islam. Otherwise, what's the difference between marriage in Islam and the other perspectives? That's why some scholars said, zina, beauty, is of two types. We have apparent beauty and we have inner beauty. They said there are people, their view of this world is based on apparent beauty. Meaning what? They look at this world as the aim. But there are people, their view of this world is inner beauty. They look at this world as means to the aim. And what is our aim? Is to get to Allah tabaraka wa ta'ala. And there is no better vehicle to take us to Allah than marriage. Show me any vehicle that can take us to Allah and Ahlul Bayt quickly than marriage. Why would Allah

say it's my sign. And so therefore, my dear brothers and sisters, lovers and followers of Ahlul Bayt, let us try as much as we can to work on our marriages. Unless, may Allah forbid, it's totally unhealthy and beyond our control. Obviously, there's nothing we can do. But if it is within our means, let's try to work. Because we need stronger generation to prepare for the reappearance of our awaited Savior. Why would the prophet say, I will be proud of your number on the day of Qiyamah? So therefore, the second thing we learn from this marriage is what? It's means to the aim and not the aim. Third practical lesson we learn from the marriage of these two great personalities is what? We mentioned it on the night of the family. Their marriage is model for perfect marriage. Yes, they are infallible, I agree. But they are there for us to follow. Well, like today, there is no patience. It's easy for me to sit here, sabr karo. Azizan, muhtaram, sabr karo. But it's not easy, Habibi. Patience is everything. Ahlul Bayt became Ahlul Bayt on account of patience. Today we lack patience. We are in hurry. Small problem, we jump here and there. We lose it. I'm not saying all, but that's the reality. Look at the rate of divorce and the rate of marriage. Globally, I'm talking about. And so their marriage is model for another marriage or for all marriages. That Amirul Mu'mineen cooperated with the Lady of Light and they showed us the way. Why can't we do the same? And last but certainly not the least, they focus on values and not material. We need material, I agree. We can't survive without it. I discussed it last night. But they focused on values and not on material. Are we learning from them? Or we are learning from news or magazines? Let's learn from them. And Allah will help us. Alas, we seek divine intervention. Dua. Husband, make dua. Wife, make dua. Allah help you thrive. Husband, you see your wife not the way she's supposed to be, for example. Don't get worked up easily. Pray for her. Wife, you see your husband not the way he's supposed to be. Relax, chill, make dua. You make an effort talking to the person, but make dua. The dua we always hear in the kunut of salah. Rabbi ja'alni muqima salah wa min dhurriyati. You don't just pray for yourself, you pray for your family also. Allah bless this union. Allah bless this relationship. Ya Allah, this situation is beyond us. Help us. How many of us have time to pray for our marriages to thrive? And remember, the best form of marriages is the most affordable marriage. خير النقاح أيسرها. The best form of nikah is the easiest, the most. Today, people borrow money to throw unnecessary receptions. And during reception, listen to the music. You speak to people. I'm talking to you now from the bottom of my heart, and then I'm reciting Masaib. No, it's just one day, Sheikh. Sheikh, it's nothing, it's just one day.

This is historical. It's just one day. No. 1 second matter to Allah. I'm not talking just of one day. The way you enter into it will determine how it continues. I know sometimes it's hard. I agree. Nobody says it's easy. But let us try. Try to avoid unlawfulness when you are getting into marriage. Because when it is being recited, it is said, Ala kitabillah wa sunnati rasulih. So people will come, mosque is done, then we'll go through reception, and that is where what Allah doesn't want is being portrayed. These are all factors we need to think of. And what Allah wants us to do is to keep trying. We all have our limitations. We all have our shortcomings. But Allah wants us to keep trying. And when we keep trying, Allah will help us. Inshallah, this moment, I invite you all. Let us take our heart once again to the holy city of Medina. I remember a few lines of the Masa'ib of this great lady, Lady of Lights. Mu'minin and Mu'minat, there is no musiba like that of Fatima al-Zahra. Remembering the broken ribs of Fatima. Her ribs were broken when she was alive. Amirul Mu'mineen alayhi salam, sitting next to the Lady of Light, she said to him, O Ali, marry my niece Amama after me. She said to him, O Ali, do not let any one of them come near my funeral. She said to them, O Ali, place me in a coffin in such a way that nobody sees me. She said, O Ali, bury me at night. And as the narration goes, Amirul Mu'mineen alayhi salam, as he was making the ghusl of his beloved wife, he stopped and sat on one corner of the house. Amir began to cry profusely. Asma bint Umais walked to Amir al-Mu'mineen alayhi salam. She said, Ya Ali, I've never seen you crying like the way you are doing today. He said, O Asma, as I was busy making the ghusl of Fatima, my right hand crossed the broken rib of Fatima. Amir al-Mu'mineen alayhi salam now went and buried his beloved wife. But you know, when Amir al-Mu'mineen got there, he passed his salam unto our beloved prophet. He said, As-salamu alayka ya Rasool Allah. He said, peace be on you, O prophet, from me and your daughter, who is laid to rest in your neighborhood. He said, peace be to you, O prophet, from me and your daughter who has united with you. Amir al-Mu'mineen then said, I will have a sleepless night until I am united with you, Ya Rasulullah. You know, one narration tells us, on that day, Amir al-Mu'mineen fainted. And you know, as per her request, he recited dua and the Holy Quran next to the grave of Fatima. But Amir al-Mu'mineen alayhi salam, as he was in the process of reciting dua next to the grave of this great lady, he slept and he saw her in his dream. And she said to him, go back home and look after the orphans. Amir al-Mu'mineen got back home, you know the narration. He went to the room of Fatima al-Zahra and he saw Zainab on the prayer mat of Fatima. Now he said, Zainab, why are you not asleep? Zainab said, my mom every night would be here. Loneliness of Zainab. And this reminds us of Shami Gariba. On that night, Zainab protected all the children and women. But later, naturally, she also got tired, isn't it? When Zainab got tired,

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She said to him, "Oh man, do not hurt us. We've been hurt so much." The man said, "Oh Zainab, don't you recognize your father?" He said, "Oh Zainab, don't you recognize me?" She said, "Father, where were you when they sat on the chest of Hussein?" She said, "Father, where were you when they severed the two arms of Ali ibn al-Akbar?" 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

کاش که یکی خبر بیاره. الان فقط دلم میخواد از روزه ها

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the history of the holy city of Karbala did not begin with the 10th of Muharram. In fact, one is able to trace it all the way until the time of great prophets such as Prophet Nuh, as well as Prophet Ibrahim, peace and blessings be upon them. Imam al-Baqir alayhi salam states in the narration, if people knew the reward for performing the ziyarah of Imam al-Husayn alayhi salam, their souls would leave their bodies in remorse and they would die longing for it. Ya Allah, have mercy on the faces transformed by the heat of the sun. Have mercy on the cheeks that touch the grave of Aba Abdullah al-Husayn. Have mercy on the eyes that weep out of kindness to us. And have mercy on the hearts that are grieved on our account and are fired with passion for us. Have mercy on those who mourn us. It is here that the wretched and cursed Shimr ibn Dhul Jawshan beheaded the grandson of the Prophet of Islam, Imam al-Husayn, peace and blessings be upon him. The visitor will notice that it's a few meters away from the actual gravesite of the Imam alayhi salam. This is because of the fact that the body of the Imam was trampled under the hooves of the horses and therefore was moved several meters until his place of burial.

0: Millions of people travel from all over the world to visit the holy shrine of Imam al-Hussein, peace and blessings be upon him. They come to pay their respect and renew their oath of allegiance, showing love, sacrifice, devotion, and dedication. It is the ambition and desire of many to visit this holy city. For hundreds of years, many have braved bans, punishment, distance, as well as other challenges, just to be here. What is the root of this tradition? How did it start? Who is buried in the shrine of Imam al-Hussein, and exactly where? And what is their significance to us? What does the dome which sits at the top of the shrine represent? And why is the soil of Karbala so significant today? Join me as I explore one of the most important sites in Islam, the shrine and the burial site of the grandson of Prophet Muhammad, Imam al-Hussein, peace and blessings be upon them. The sheer magnanimity of the shrine of Imam al-Hussein and the fact that he remains such a focal point for millions of pilgrims was foretold by his loyal sister.
1: Sayyida Zainab alayhi salam, the sister of Imam al-Hussein, peace and blessings be upon him, once spoke to her nephew, Imam Zain al-Abidin al-Sajjad alayhi salam, regarding the future of the grave of her brother, Imam al-Hussein, peace be upon him. She said to him, "Do not be sad for what you see. It is by Allah, I swear, only the announcement that the Almighty Allah has already made to your grandfather as well as your father. Allah has certainly made a covenant with some people who are not known by the tyrants on this earth, but they are well known by the inhabitants of the heavens, that they shall gather these severed organs and these blood-stained bodies to bury them. They shall also hoist in this land, Al-Taf, a flag on the tomb of your father, the master of the martyrs. Throughout days and ages, the mark of this tomb shall never be obliterated, and its figure shall not be taken out. Nevertheless, the heads of atheism and the spreaders of deviation shall exert all efforts for obliterating it. Yet this shall make it more and more elevated instead."
0: This great honor, which has been promised by Allah to Imam al-Hussein, has given even greater importance to his resting site. This is also emphasized by the sayings and traditions of the Ahlul Bayt, peace and blessings be upon them.
1: When coming to the blessed shrine of Imam al-Hussein alayhi salam for ziyara, the visitor needs to appreciate the excellence and the merits of such a journey and such a visitation. Now, the ziyarah of Imam al-Hussein alayhi salam has always featured heavily in the teachings of the Ahlul Bayt. To visit the third holy Imam is to obey a command of Allah subhanahu wa ta'ala. Of course, where he commands us to display love and loyalty towards the pure progeny, قُلْ لَا أَسْأَلُكُمْ عَلَيْهِ أَجْرًا إِلَّا الْمَوَدَّةَ فِي الْقُرْبَى, the Holy Quran states. Human beings have a natural tendency to follow those who inspire them. Hence, visiting Imam al-Hussein alayhi salam is the perfect way to show their connection to him in practical way, as well as fulfill their desire to follow in the footsteps of the grandson of the Prophet. Upon performing a detailed analysis of the numerous narrations, we find over 100 benefits of this ziyarah, both in this dunya, this world, as well as the akhirah. Imam al-Baqir alayhi salam states in the narration, "If people knew the reward for performing the ziyarah of Imam al-Hussein alayhi salam, their souls would leave their bodies in remorse and they would die longing for it." The narrator said, "I asked, what is the reward for going to this ziyarah?" Imam alayhi salam replied, "Allah subhanahu wa ta'ala will record the reward of 1,000 accepted hajj, 1,000 accepted umrahs, 1,000 martyrs of Badr, fasting of 1,000 people, 1,000 accepted prostrations, and the reward of freeing 1,000 slaves in the way of Allah for one who goes to the ziyarah of Imam al-Hussein, longing for him. He will be protected for a whole year from every calamity, the least of which is the shaitan's influence. And Allah will appoint a noble angel to protect him from the front, from behind, from the right and the left, from above and below."

If that person dies that year, the Imam states, angels of divine mercy will be present with him. They would bathe and shroud him and seek forgiveness for him. They will also follow him till the grave and widen it as far as the eye can see. And Allah will keep him safe from the squeezing of the grave and from the fear of angels, Munkar al-Nakir. A door will be opened from his grave to paradise. And on the day of Qiyamah, the scroll of deeds will be given to him on the right hand. And he will shine with light, which will illuminate from the east to the west. And an announcer will call out, he is the one who performed the ziyarah of Imam al-Hussein with enthusiasm. After that, no one will remain on the day of Qiyamah who will not wish that he had also performed the ziyarah of Aba Abdullah al-Hussein. Muawiyah ibn Wahab, a faithful and loyal companion of Imam al-Sadiq salawatullahi wa salamu alayhi, narrates that he heard the Imam say once in his prostration, O Lord, you are the one who chose us to receive your bliss, promised us to intercede, granted us the knowledge of what passed and of what remains, made the hearts of some people lean towards us. I invoke you to forgive me and my brethren and those who visit the grave site of my grandfather Hussein. Those who spend their wealth and exhaust themselves out of their desire to express their devotion to us, hoping to earn the rewards which you have for all those who maintain their link with us. And because of the pleasure they bring to your Prophet, and out of their response to our own order to do so, Ya Allah, reward them for having vexed our enemy as they sought your pleasure. Do reward them, O Allah, on our behalf, and grant them sustenance during the night and the day. And be generous to their families and offspring, those who succeed them in doing such good deeds. Be their friend, ward off from them the evil of all stubborn tyrants, all those from among your creatures. Protect their weak from the evil of the mighty ones, be they demons, humans, or jinns, and grant them the best of what they aspire, as they estrange themselves from their homelands and for preferring us to their sons, families, and kinsfolk. Ya Allah, our enemies find fault with their going out to visit our shrines. Yet it does not stop them from doing so, unlike those who oppose us. Ya Allah, have mercy on the faces transformed by the heat of the sun. Have mercy on the cheeks that touch the grave of Aba Abdullah al-Hussein. Have mercy on the eyes that weep out of kindness to us. And have mercy on the hearts that are grieved on our account and are fired with passion for us. Have mercy on those who mourn us. Ya Allah, I implore you to be the custodian of these souls and bodies till you bring them to the pond of Kawthar on the day of great thirst. When Muawiyah ibn Wahab regarded this supplication as giving too much for those who visit the grave site of Imam al-Hussein alayhi salam, Imam al-Sadiq alayhi salam said to him, those in the heavens who supplicate for those who visit Hussein's grave site are more numerous than those who do so on earth. This narration and so many others demonstrate and highlight the beauty, the extensive rewards, and the status of the zuwar, the visitors, towards the blessed grave of Aba Abdullah al-Hussein. Peace and blessings be upon him. Now, the history of the holy city of Karbala did not begin with the 10th of Muharram. In fact, one is able to trace it all the way until the time of great prophets such as Prophet Nuh, as well as Prophet Ibrahim, peace and blessings be upon them. After the Battle of Safin, Imam Ali alayhi salam

0: also passed through Karbala, whereby he stopped and prayed for those who would be buried in this particular place. The Imam alayhi salam, when he stopped to pray and rest, also foretold what will happen to his son Imam al-Husayn alayhi salam, his family and companions on this land. Of course, the most important event that led to Karbala becoming prominent and so significant to the Shia as well as to the Muslim world is the Battle of Karbala that took place here in the year 61 after Hijrah. After Imam al-Husayn alayhi salam refused to give the oath of allegiance to the tyrant and the self-proclaimed Caliph Yazid, and the numerous letters that arrived from the Kufans inviting him to be their leader, Imam al-Husayn set out towards Kufa. The caravan of the Imam was halted on the way to Kufa by the commander of the army of Yazid, al-Hurr ibn Yazid al-Riyahi, by the orders of Ubaydullah ibn Ziyad, who was the governor of Yazid in Kufa and Basra. The Imam alayhi salam was forced to set up camp in Karbala. On the 10th of Muharram, year 61 AH, October 13, 680, after the caravan of the Imam had been halted there for a few days, a battle between the armies of Imam al-Husayn and the army of Umar ibn Sa'd on behalf of Yazid as well as Ubaydullah ibn Ziyad commenced. The Imam, peace and blessings be upon him, together with the majority of his companions, were martyred on that day. And the remaining members of the Imam's caravan, which were mainly women and children, were taken as prisoners and first sent to Kufa and then to Damascus, which was the capital of Yazid's government in modern-day Syria. The Battle of Ashura has become the symbol of standing up against injustice and oppression and has been utilized as inspiration for revolutionary movements throughout the time. The appearance of Shia uprisings after the event of Karbala only served to increase the attention of the Shia towards the grave of Imam al-Husayn alayhi salam. For example, the penitents known as the Tawabun, while on their way to Syria to fight the Umayyads, visited the grave of Imam al-Husayn and affirmed their allegiance to the way of the Imam. Al-Mukhtar al-Thaqafi was the first person, in addition to placing a structure upon the grave of Imam alayhi salam, to build a mosque, a masjid, and develop a small village that was formed of a few houses that were built using clay and the trunk and leaves of palm trees. The building of the grave consisted in an area with a ceiling and a mosque with two gates, one to the east and one to the west. This was in 66 AH, in other words, 5 years after the tragedy itself. With the increase in the visitors of Imam al-Husayn and the number of inhabitants around the shrine, together with the weakening of the Umayyads and the coming into power of the Abbasids, the development and expansion of Karbala increased dramatically. Houses were built using dependable building material, began to spring up around the shrine. However, some of the Abbasid caliphs saw these activities of the Shia as a threat. And because of this, during the reign of some of the caliphs, such as Harun al-Mutawakkil al-Abbasi, orders were given to destroy the shrine of the Imam as well as the structures that surrounded it. However, even under these circumstances, it can be assumed that the steps taken by the Abbasid caliphs were not successful in dissuading the Shia from making Karbala their place of residence, nor to stop them from coming to Ziyarah. In fact, some used to say that if you sever our feet, as well as our hands and arms, we will come crawling to you on our chests, O our master Hussein. When Al-Ma'mun al-Abbasi took over the caliphate, all Abbasids opposed him. So in order to reinforce and establish his power against the opposition, Al-Ma'mun appealed to Imam Ali alayhi salam's progeny and his Shia. He constructed Imam al-Husayn alayhi salam's mausoleum and allowed the Shia to visit the place as well as the graves of the Imams. The building made at the command of Al-Ma'mun was there until 232 after Hijrah. But when Al-Mutawakkil al-Abbasi took over power, and this man was very much against the Ahl al-Bayt and despised Ali ibn Abi Talib as well as his sons. Al-Mutawakkil ordered the destruction of Imam al-Husayn's mausoleum and submerged it with water. He punished anyone who would come for the visitation and ziyarah, and in fact would impose taxes and large amounts of money for people to pay in order to come here. During the latter periods, many developments took place and the shrine was built and expanded on numerous occasions. Karbala also experienced a number of attacks throughout its history. On the 18th of Dhul-Hijjah, 1216, 1802, the Wahhabis, led by Abdul Aziz bin Saud, entered Iraq and attacked the city of Karbala. They entered the city via the area of the campsite of Imam al-Husayn and began killing, stealing the wealth of the people and valuable items from the shrine of Imam al-Husayn. As it was customary amongst the people to visit the mausoleum of Imam Ali alayhi salam in Najaf during those days for Eid al-Ghadir, the city of Karbala was void of men to resist. Historical reports record the number of people slain by this heinous attack as being between 1,000 and 4,000 people. In addition, this attack severely damaged the shrine of Imam al-Husayn, peace be upon him. During the popular revolts of the people in the year 1400, 1991, against the Ba'athist regime led by Saddam Hussein, Karbala was one of the main resistance centers. This city, together with 13 other Iraqi cities, came under the control of resistance forces. However, the revolts were crushed by Saddam's military forces. In quashing the resistance movements, the mausoleum of Imam al-Husayn was severely damaged by the Ba'athist forces. Thousands of people were killed and buried in mass graves. An example of the brutality that Karbala witnessed in that year was when Hussein Kamil, Saddam's son-in-law, approached the shrine of Imam al-Husayn with tanks and then ordered a commander of his army from Mosul to fire at the shrine. When this commander refused, citing the fact that at the very least it's a place of worship, Hussein Kamil shot him dead. He then famously said towards the shrine, "I am Hussein and you are Hussein. Let us see who will become victorious today." He ordered that rockets are shot towards both shrines. Thousands of people who had sought refuge inside the shrine were then slaughtered. They included elderly, women and children. Their bodies remained there for a few days as the army refused to allow anyone to bury them. There was much neglect of the shrine by the previous regime until after 2003, where with the guidance and the direction of the highest religious authority in Najaf, the Marja'iyya, the shrine of Imam al-Husayn went through a number of improvements, expansions, and a number of new and exciting projects. This is considered the eighth major renovation in the history of the shrine, and this includes placing and completely covering the courtyards with a roof, which contains 14 small domes with names of Ma'sumin, peace be upon them, in each. In addition, the shrine is currently expanding into a huge project to build the Sayyida Zainab courtyard, measuring 52,000 square meters across two floors, a number of halls and other areas such as libraries and museums, and it will encompass the Tilla Zainabiya area as well. I want to delve inside the building which hosts the mausoleum of Imam al-Husayn. Who else is buried there and exactly where?
1: Behind me is the magnificent, blessed, sacred dharih of Sayyid al-Shuhada Aba Abdullah al-Husayn, salawatullahi wa salamu alayhi, where the hearts yearn, where millions of people come to pay their respects
0: and cast their eyes on this wonderful area that reminds them of the brilliance of the grandson of the Holy Prophet and the special position he occupies in their heart. They come here, they greet the Dharih, they weep, they cry, they beat their chests. This is the place to be, and this is the place

to ask Allah subhanahu wa ta'ala for the fulfillment of the wishes. This is a place that shows where Imam al-Husayn alayhi salam, as well as Ali al-Akbar and his 6-month-old infant are buried. Of course, Ali al-Akbar is next to the feet of his father. Now, before this current dhariyah, the last one was placed in 1938, approximately 8 years ago, by the wife of Shah Nasir al-Din. The dhariyah was made out of silver and was manufactured in India. It went through considerable damage during the popular uprising of 1991, where Saddam's regime sprayed it with bullets. In 2013, and after 5 years of construction, this new dhariyah was installed in a grand event of celebration. Now, this new dhariyah and mausoleum weighs 12 tons, which includes over 118,000 kilos of gold. Designed specifically to resemble the old dhariyah, it has 20 separate window compartments. It was designed by the famous Iranian architect Mahmoud Farashian, who also designed the current dhariyah of Imam Rida alayhi salam, as well as the famous art painting of the afternoon of Ashura, where the horse of the Imam returns and is welcomed by the ladies of the Ahlul Bayt, seeking the rider. Around the blessed sacred dhariyah, you'll find many Quranic verses, as well as reliable narrations, together with the glorious names of Allah subhanahu wa ta'ala. In addition to 13 hadiths of the merits of the ziyarah of Imam al-Husayn alayhi salam, parts of ziyaratul nahiyah al-muqaddasa, as well as suratul insan and suratul kawthar.

all of the martyrs of Karbala, except Imam al-Husayn alayhi salam, his two sons, Abu al-Fadl Abbas, al-Hurr ibn Yazid al-Riyahi, and Habib ibn Mudahir, radwanullahi ta'ala alayhim, are buried near Imam al-Husayn alayhi salam's grave on the southeastern side, just behind me, on an area spanning across all this particular section. Now, these graves are symbolized in a 12-meter chamber with an inlaid box and a silver window. Above the window of the Dariyah, you'll find verses of the Quran from Surah Al-Ahzab, in which Imam al-Husayn alayhi salam used to recite when his companions would leave to go and fight and attain martyrdom, as well as, of course, some of the parts of the ziyarah of the Ansar, the helpers and the companions of Imam al-Husayn alayhi salam. Made out of silver, this place has two sides that can be accessed. One of them is towards the courtyard section right of Al-Qibla gate. It is likely that they are all buried in an area close to the grave of Imam al-Husayn alayhi salam. It is vital to note the number of the shuhada, the martyrs listed, as research of scholars have concluded that the number was above 100. Not likely to be 72, which is commonly described. Imam al-Husayn alayhi salam praised his companions brilliantly. He said famously on the eve of Ashura, "Amma ba'd, fa'inni la a'lamu ashaban awfa wala khayran min ashabi." Verily, I do not know of better companions who are more loyal and more righteous than mine. And this is reflected in the ziyarah of the companions of Imam al-Husayn who attained martyrdom on the day of Ashura. This ziyarah is from Imam al-Sadiq alayhi salam. The ziyarah demonstrates their unwavering support for Aba Abdullah al-Husayn, for the cause, for the religion of Islam, the support to the Holy Prophet and the Ahlul Bayt. Assalamu alaykum, ya awliya Allah wa ahibba'ah. Peace and blessings be upon them. Oh, the friends of Allah subhanahu wa ta'ala, and whom love the Almighty. Assalamu alaykum, ya asfiya Allah wa awda'ah. Peace be upon you, O the ones who have been chosen by Allah subhanahu wa ta'ala. 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Peace be upon you, O the ones who supported and helped the religion of Allah and supported greatly the Messenger of God. Assalamu alaykum ya ansara amir al-mu'mineen. 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Peace and blessings be upon you. Why? Because you supported the Prophet of Islam. You supported Amir al-Mu'mineen. You were of great support and assistance towards Fatima, the chief mistress of the women of the world. You were great support to Al-Hasan ibn Ali, and you were magnificent in your loyalty towards Aba Abdullah al-Husayn. بِأَبِي أَنْتُمْ وَأُمِّي طِبْتُمْ وَطَابَتِ الْأَرْضُ الَّتِي فِيهَا دُفِنْتُمْ. May myself and my father and my mother be sacrificed for you. 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The last part of the ziyarah of the shuhada of Karbala. Each and every one of them could be an exemplary role model for you and I. Is truly important, because the Imam says you have become victorious, and a great success that you have attained. I wish that I was with you, so that I will also attain victory. But yes, the visitor coming to pay respects to Shuhada'i Karbala, to the likes of, for example, Zuhair ibn al-Qayn, to the likes of Abis, to the likes of Al-Qasim ibn al-Hasan, Ridwanullahi ta'ala 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like you. I will abide by the principles of struggle and seeking justice and standing against oppression and dhulm.
I will abide by the wilaya of the Ahl al-Bayt and the support of the Ahl al-Bayt. I will be patient. I will understand that Allah subhanahu wa ta'ala will examine me and will place me in difficulty. I will be obedient to Allah, His Messenger, as well as the Ahl al-Bayt alayhum as-salam. I will be of the people that looks of those individuals as true role models, and I will seek their intercession on the day of Qiyamah by coming here and performing their ziyarah.

0: one of the most heartbreaking and truly sorrowful sights inside the shrine of Imam al-Husayn alayhi salam is al-Madhbah al-Husayni, al-Muqaddas, right behind me. It is here that the wretched and cursed Shimr ibn Dhiljawshan beheaded the grandson of the Prophet of Islam, Imam al-Husayn, peace and blessings be upon him. The visitor will notice that it's a few meters away from the actual grave site of the Imam alayhi salam. This is because of the fact that the body of the Imam was trampled under the hooves of the horses and therefore was moved several meters until his place of burial. This place means much for the lovers of Imam al-Husayn. They come here and they pay their respects. The heart bleeds with sorrow and grief, remembering the tragedy that the heavens witnessed just here behind me when Shimr sat on the chest of Aba Abdullah. The place has a special chamber with a silver door and a window towards the courtyard on the southwestern side of Habib ibn Mawahir's shrine. Its floor is covered with marble and it has a cellar with a silver door. Recently, two sides of Al-Madhbah Al-Husayni have been constructed to facilitate visitation for both men and women.
1: One of the well-known companions of Imam Ali and Imam al-Husayn, peace and blessings be upon them, was Habib ibn Mudahir al-Asadi. Considered one of the oldest martyrs on the 10th of Muharram,

He attained martyrdom at the age of 75 on the day of Ashura. Habib was from the Banu Asad tribe and lived in the city of Kufa. He was one of the people of Kufa who sent letters to Imam al-Hussein and invited him to the city after Muawiyah's death. However, when he saw the people of Kufa had broken their allegiance to Imam al-Hussein, he left the city and joined the Imam. Habib was a devout and dedicated believer who spent the nights in the worship of Allah. According to Imam al-Hussein, he recited the entire Quran every night. He was offered money to oppose the grandson of the Prophet, but he rejected it and famously said, "We will have no excuse to make to the Prophet of God if we are alive and the son of the Prophet is oppressed and killed." When the tribe of Banu Asad were burying the martyrs of Karbala, they buried Habib ibn Mudahir, who was one of the elders and their trustee, separately and with a distance of 10 meters from Imam al-Hussein alayhi salam's grave. Later, his tomb was included in Imam al-Hussein alayhi salam's shrine and is located in the southern porch. Sayyid Ibrahim ibn Muhammad ibn Musa al-Kadhim alayhi salam is known as Ibrahim al-Mujab. He is the son of Muhammad al-Abid and the grandson of the seventh holy Imam, Imam Musa ibn Ja'far al-Kadhim, peace and blessings be upon them. Sayyid Ibrahim went to Karbala in the year 247 and stayed there. According to reports of historians, he was the first person amongst the Sayyids who migrated from Kufa to Karbala while he had lost his eyesight. In that period, Al-Muntasar al-Abbasi, who is the son of Al-Mutawakkil, was the Abbasid Caliph. Al-Muntasar was upset about his father's harassments of the Shia, so he allowed them to visit the grave of Imam al-Hussein. Why was this man named Ibrahim al-Mujab the one who would be answered? Some have reported that Ibrahim entered the shrine of Imam al-Hussein, his grandfather, and said, "Peace and blessings be upon you, O father." And an answer was heard from the grave, "And with you be peace, O my son." And thus he became famous as Al-Mujab, meaning the answered one. People today not only pay their respects here, but also ask Allah subhanahu wa ta'ala for the fulfillment of their wishes. Amazing, mesmerizing, captivating, and tremendously beautiful dome of the shrine of Sayyid al-Shuhada, the master of the martyrs, Aba Abdullah al-Hussein salawatullahi wa salamu alayhi, stands here in Karbala, drawing millions of people on an annual basis. And of course, this dome has been mentioned in traditions of the Holy Prophet and the Ahlul Bayt alayhum as-salam. In the famous tradition of the Holy Prophet sallallahu alayhi wa alayhi wa sallam, he mentions three distinguished features of his grandson Imam al-Hussein alayhi salam. جُعِلَ الشِّفَاءُ فِي تُرْبَتِهِ. 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And the answering of supplications and dua under his dome. وَالْأَئِمَّةُ مِنْ ذُرِّيَّتِهِ. And the Imams of the Ahlul Bayt are from his progeny. The question is, of course, does this refer specifically to supplications made under the blessed dome of Imam al-Hussein, or is it wider and bigger than this? When the narration was mentioned, and it is also referred to by Imam al-Sadiq alayhi salam, it is perhaps with the notion that the shrine and the grave of Imam al-Hussein was very small. In fact, there was a dome right on top of his grave. Today we find the shrine, alhamdulillah, has expanded tremendously. And therefore, it is possible that this refers to the idea that dua and asking Allah subhanahu wa ta'ala within the entire shrine of Imam al-Hussein
is what the Prophet of Islam is referring to. In other words, it's not only on the area of the dharih or the grave or just under the door.

but rather whenever and wherever an individual goes within the shrine, they can ask Allah subhanahu wa ta'ala in the name of Imam al-Husayn alayhi salam for their needs, for their wishes and desires to be fulfilled. Now this dome that is behind me of Imam al-Husayn alayhi salam has a characteristic features. These features include, for example, the flags that are often replaced. A black flag is placed, for example, at the beginning of each Muharram every single year. As well as this, what also you find is that for those who come to Bayn al-Haramain, the area between the two blessed shrines of Imam al-Husayn and Abu al-Fadl al-Abbas salamullahi alayhi, will notice that they may not be able to see the entire dome. And therefore, because of this, there are plans to raise the dome by approximately 7 meters. And in doing so, new pillars have to be somehow strengthened, which will result in the expanding even of the Dharih area, facilitating more space for the visitors. This project, inshallah ta'ala, will be completed within the next few years. Some notable gates of entry towards the shrine of Imam al-Husayn alayhi salam include Babul Qibla, the gate of Qibla. Indeed, this is the oldest and the main gate of the courtyard of the shrine. It is called so because it's located in the direction of the Qibla, facing towards the Holy Kaaba. Another gate is known as Babu Shuhada, the gate of the martyrs. This gate is located between the eastern side on the pilgrim's way to Abu al-Fadl al-Abbas alayhi salam shrine. It is also called after the martyrs of Karbala. Bab al-Sidra, or the Gate of Sidar, is located in the furthest point of the northwestern side of the courtyard. And it's called so because of the cedar tree that grew under Imam al-Husayn alayhi salam's grave in the first century after Hijrah, by which pilgrims found the location of the grave. That particular tree was uprooted by Harun al-Abbasi in order to remove any signs for people when it comes to the visitation of the grave itself. Babu Salam, the Gate of Peace, is located in the middle of the northern side, and it is called so because at this gate people used to greet Imam al-Husayn alayhi salam. Behind me is a door known as Babu al-Ra'as al-Sharif, the door of the blessed head, in which the individuals and the visitors, when they enter, they are facing the mausoleum and the dharih and the direction in which the blessed head of Imam al-Husayn alayhi salam is buried inside.

A term that is often used, or you may have come across, is Al-Ha'ir al-Husayni. What is this? This is an area around the grave of Imam al-Husayn alayhi salam, which is used in hadith such as that from Imam al-Sadiq alayhi salam. There are a number of different views about this place that is called Al-Ha'ir, including the view that after Al-Mutawakkil al-Abbasi in the year 232, who ruled between 232 and 247, ordered his agents to destroy Imam al-Husayn alayhi salam's mausoleum and submerge it with water. The water stood still and somehow circulated near the grave and did not encompass it. And hence the water or the area was called Al-Ha'ir, the confused. The second view is that early in the second century after Hijrah, a wall was built around Imam al-Husayn alayhi salam's grave. And it seems that the construction of the wall, presumably in the Umayyad period, was aimed at facilitating the inspection of the visitors who was visiting Imam al-Husayn. A third view takes the word Al-Ha'ir to be a code for Karbala or Imam al-Husayn alayhi salam's shrine against Umayyad strict rules which stopped the visitation of the shrine. Now, in Arabic, the word Al-Ha'ir was first used in a hadith from Imam al-Sadiq alayhi salam concerning the virtues and the manners of visiting Imam al-Husayn, peace and blessings be upon him. It was used to refer to the area around the mausoleum. The word was gradually used

used more frequently by the Shia to refer to the mausoleum and its surrounding area. There are a number of opinions today regarding the confines of the Ha'ir al-Husayni. Number one, some say this is the mausoleum of Imam al-Husayn alayhi salam and the other martyrs of Karbala, except the shrine of Abu al-Fadl al-Abbas. Others say this is the shrine with the whole courtyard before its expansion during the Safavid period. Whilst the third opinion states that the Ha'ir is only the room of the grave of Imam al-Husayn, peace and blessings be upon him. So once you're inside the shrine or want to enter inside the shrine of Imam al-Husayn alayhi salam, you may be wondering, what should I be doing? What are the recommended acts to perform inside this holy place? The first thing is, of course, to seek permission to enter, idhnud dukhul, especially if we're entering for the first time. This is in recognition of the fact that we have been invited to take part in this blessed ziyarah by Allah subhanahu wa ta'ala, and indeed the Imam that we've come to pay respects to has welcomed us. So we seek permission out of respect, as this is a place that belongs to Allah and one of the houses of Allah subhanahu wa ta'ala, as well as that of the Prophet and his Ahlul Bayt. Once we are inside, we walk slowly and we try not to be distracted by people. This is the case in any shrine as well, where the focus has to be the remembrance of Allah, the honoring of these holy individuals. We recite the various ziyaras of Imam al-Husayn alayhi salam. There are ones such as ziyarat warith, ziyarat ashura, and there are general ziyaras. For example, ziyarat aminullah, for example, ziyarat al-jami'a al-kabira, as well as other supplications that exist as well. We also are highly recommended to recite the Holy Quran inside the shrine. Remember that the Ahlul Bayt alayhum as-salam are on par with the Quran, according to Hadith al-Thaqalain. It should be a noble objective of the believer, of the visitor of these holy shrines, especially for Imam al-Husayn and the other Imams alayhum as-salam, to recite the Quran, to recite it as much as possible, and to make it a habit to do so whilst inside the shrine. Let's not forget the holy 12th Imam, Sahib al-Asri wal-Zaman, Ruhi wa Arwahu al-Alameen lahu al-Fida. May Allah hasten his reappearance when we are here within the confines of the shrine of Imam al-Husayn alayhi salam and Shuhada'i Karbala. He mourns like no other. He cries day and night and he sheds tears of blood for Aba Abdullah al-Husayn, salawatullahi wa salamu alayhi. So it's a brilliant place to connect to the holy 12th Imam. Here is also a place to ask Allah subhanahu wa ta'ala for forgiveness of sins, for tawbah. Here it is a great place, knowing that Imam alayhi salam welcomed Al-Hurr ibn Yazid al-Riyahi, for example, and Allah forgave his sins. It's a place where the load of the transgressions and dhunub are removed from our shoulders. And indeed, it's a golden opportunity. At this particular shrine, we pledge allegiance to the principles of the Imam alayhi salam. We remember the martyrs of Karbala and their stories, seeking inspiration from their lives. For example, Zuhair ibn al-Qayn or Habib ibn Mudahir. We kiss the dharih. We seek blessings from the dharih, from the doors of the shrine, remembering, of course, not to hurt other zuwar or to inconvenience them. This is a brilliant place for reflection and quality pondering, for tafakkur and tadabbur. How can I be of Ansar al-Husayn, the helpers of Husayn? How can I be an agent for spreading his universal message? How can I be an exemplar as far as peace and love and coexistence is concerned? How can I stand against oppression and injustice? How can I speak the truth? How can I conduct my life in accordance to the teachings of the Ahlul Bayt? What is wrong with me? Why am I not connecting to Allah? Why am I not progressing in my life? These and many other questions. Sit in a corner of the shrine and ponder and reflect. Use this amazing atmosphere for your own advantage. And whilst you're here,
don't forget those that have passed away, from your relatives, from your marhumin, from those that you know and those that you respect.

and revere, from the ulama and the maraji' that have come before, as well as those who may not have had the opportunity to come and visit the shrine of Imam al-Hussein. Recite Surah Fatiha for them, recite a two-rak'ah salah for their souls, and recite perhaps a ziyarah and a Quran recitation so that they benefit as well. In addition, you can perform ziyarah on

fully attain benefit and reward. Numerous narrations exist that point to the excellence of the soil, Turbatul Hussein alayhi salam, in Karbala. This all started, of course, from the emphasis by the very holy Prophet of Islam, Muhammad sallallahu alayhi wa alihi wa sallam, and what he mentioned about the soil of Imam al-Hussein alayhi salam's grave. In, for example, Musnad Ahmad ibn Hanbal, the narration is stated where Imam al-Hussein alayhi salam, when he was young, he went inside the house of the holy Prophet. And Umm Salama then saw Imam alayhi salam on the lap of the holy Prophet of Islam, and the Prophet is crying. He said to Umm Salama that the angel Jibra'il had descended and informed him that the Ummah was shed the blood of his grandson, and that he gave Umm Salama some soil of Karbala and said, when this soil turns into red, know that my grandson Hussein will be slaughtered. Even Imam Ali alayhi salam picked up the soil of Karbala on his way to Saffin. An example of many narrations that we find regarding the excellence of the soil of Turbatul Hussein is found in Kamil al-Ziyarat, where Imam al-Sadiq alayhi salam says, if a believer who suffers from an illness and who believes in the rights of the Imam alayhi salam, in other words Imam al-Hussein, and in his sanctity and wilayat, takes a little bit from the clay of Imam al-Hussein alayhi salam's grave, he will be cured. In performing salah, it is recommended to perform sajda on the soil of Imam al-Hussein alayhi salam's grave. Such a prayer is more rewarding. Imam al-Sajjad alayhi salam, according to narrations, was the first to do so, followed by Imam al-Sadiq alayhi salam, where they would use the soil from the grave of Imam al-Hussein to perform sajda to Allah subhanahu wa ta'ala on. It is forbidden to eat any kind of soil except for a little bit of Imam al-Hussein alayhi salam's soil for only healing purposes. It is also recommended to place a little bit of the soil under the tongue of the newborn babies in a process known as tahannuk. In addition, it's obligatory to respect Imam al-Hussein alayhi salam's soil, and it is forbidden to disrespect it in any way. For example, making it dirty, throwing it to disrespectful places, and if it is thrown in a disrespectful place, it should be taken out. It is also recommended to put some soil of Imam al-Hussein's grave in the corpse and in the tabut of someone who's passed away before burying them, and sometimes mixing it with the camphor in the tahniyat of the process when it comes to the shrouding. It is mustahab, recommended to smell, to kiss the soil, and to rub it over one's eyes. It is rewarding to touch the soil and rub it over all the parts of the body. It's also recommended to mention Allah subhanahu wa ta'ala with a tasbih and to remember him with a bead, prayer bead, whose beads are made up of Imam al-Hussein alayhi salam's soil. Even carrying such a tasbih is highly rewarding. But of course, the question is, what is the boundary of the actual Turbatul Hussein? Many people who come to Karbala will see the soil being sold in many shops or being given by certain individuals. What constitutes the actual soil that brings about so much benefit and reward and has so much tremendous emphasis in narrations? Well, of course, different narrations exist. Some say from a few meters from the grave of the Imam. Some say up till 44 kilometers from the actual grave of the Imam. Many scholars and modern day jurists are of the opinion that the closer the soil is to the grave of the Imam alayhi salam, the better and indeed the more beneficial it will become. If the soil is taken from anywhere in Karbala, it could be bought and placed under the dome, for example, or in the shrine, and inshallah ta'ala, it will have some great benefits too. And it's very interesting that some scholars have indeed mentioned the spiritual elements of the soil of Imam al-Hussein, remembering that this is the actual soil that witnessed the tragedy of the 10th of Muharram. As ziyara is highly recommended to keep us focused on the Husseini movement,
for it to stay alive in our hearts and thoughts, so we can live our lives by its principles and ensure that seeking justice and standing against oppression is not for

forgotten when we come to take the soil. It reminds us of this very important journey and process of self-reflection, self-scrutinization, and seeking to be inspired by the light of Hussein, by the power of Hussein, by the magnificent impact of the name Hussein, which has trembled the throne of tyrants, that has given so much light and hope to many people around the world to stand up for their rights and to speak the truth. السلام على 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Peace be upon Hussein and upon Ali ibn al-Hussein and upon the sons of Hussein and upon the companions of Hussein.

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0: 22 players on a field for 90 minutes kicking a ball. Simple, and yet football has become a mirror for some of the best and worst parts of humanity. It's a global language, and it can deliver a sense of belonging and identity, even an almost spiritual experience. But the game can also divide us deeply, stoking rivalries and us versus them loyalties. The sport can feel hyper-commercialized, and the best talent often drains from the global south to the west. I'm Imran Gharda, and this is the Doha Debates podcast.
1: I think the English Premier League has been, I don't know what anybody else would say, but has been quite advanced in terms of accommodating Muslim players. For example, during the fast, actually letting players fast and letting them break their fast during the game.
2: Premier League now, every game begins with an absurd display of third-rate pyrotechnics from little black boxes on wheels that produce flames. It's like, what has this got to do with anything? I find this absolutely absurd and demeaning, like we're at Disneyland or it was some sort of second-rate theme park. Oh, fire, excitement, hell. It's like, who are you kidding? This is pathetic. It's pathetic.
3: What politics cannot do, I believe that football managed to do, and managed to recognize us as a full member with full rights because of football. So that is the recognition that football gives. I don't feel or see anything else could give compared to the football that's given us as Palestinians.
0: Our debate today, what kind of identity does football give us? Okay, I'd like to welcome our guest, David Goldblatt, a sports writer and author of The Ball is Round, a global history of football. I've read a lot of your work over the years, so pleasure having you on the program. Hanif Algia, co-founder of Women's Football Palestine. Good to have you with us, Hani. And Tony Karan, editorial lead at AJ Plus and former Time Magazine senior editor. Tony, welcome. Thank you all for joining us. We're here in Buenos Aires. I guess one of the simplest ways to put this is that in my household, I mentioned

0: I'm going to Buenos Aires. Girls, what do you want? And the first order was, I want a Messi 10 shirt. The other daughter was like, Maradona 10. And the third said, nah, there's something a bit different. I don't know, just surprise me, something a bit different, maybe a little bit more hipster. So maybe it's going to be like a Raquelme or a Pablo Aimar, a River Plate or something. That's all I said. I didn't say I was even going to be discussing football. I said, I'm just going to Buenos Aires. It was synonymous with football and with these icons and these number 10s. What is it, Tony, about this game? And is it the same wherever you go?
1: Yes. And the reason is, I think that this game has been globalized to the point that because of satellite television, I think this really begins in the 1990s, that it facilitates a global civil society sharing in real time a set of experiences that are unprecedented in our ability to share them. So when 1.5 billion people watch the World Cup together in real time, that was never possible, 40, 50 years ago, that essentially everybody is gasping at the same moment. Everybody is cheering. Everybody is elated. It creates a real sense that, you know, time and space have been compacted in the era of globalization. Of course, that's about money that, you know, that associate doesn't exist separately from a world economy that we know. But it really strikes me that, you know, for example, I grew up in South Africa listening to BBC World Service report, you know, audio live commentary on Liverpool games. Today, 300 million people in Africa watch the Premier League every weekend live. So I think the reason that your daughters have the sense of football as the global stage, the global performance of something exciting, something they care about, something meaningful, is a product of that. I think 40 or 50 years ago, they would have been unlikely to be making those requests.
0: And let me then ask you, honey, so growing up in Bethlehem, in the occupied West Bank, the city is famous for other sort of civilizational, cultural, religious reasons. In the occupied West Bank, Palestinian girl in Bethlehem, tell me what that connection to football was like. Who were your heroes? Where did you watch it? Did you watch it on TV? Were you listening on the radio? What was it like?
2: It was football was the way in Palestine, growing up in Bethlehem for me, to get out to the outside world and liberate myself from all the constraints, from the political, cultural, social barriers at all level. It was just a hobby at the beginning, you know, like when you are 7 years old, you don't know what is beyond football. But at that time, it was just a hobby that, you know, moved, accelerated quickly to become about identity and fighting for justice, equality, human rights, women's rights, and also showing another narrative about the Palestinian people, not a message about destruction, death, despair, but about resilience, about celebration of life, and about identity through football. At that time, I didn't have heroes. It was difficult to look up to someone, specifically as a woman, because at my time, I was the only girl playing in the streets of Bethlehem. So it was really hard to connect with a role model that I want to look up to her and become like her one day. So my models were the big footballers, legends, like Pelé, Brazilian Ronaldo, Maradona, and all of them. Of course, I also struggled to look up to women's names as well at that time, because it was not as popular as today, women's football. And therefore, my role model or my hero was my mom in the house, because she was the one secretly trying to allow me to play football in the narrow streets of Bethlehem. And from there, the struggle started on how to continue playing this beautiful game and take it to another level.
0: David, what is it about this game? What is it about what it does to us?
3: It's worth thinking about, what do we actually mean by football? we say it as if we all actually have a shared conception of what this social phenomena is.

0: I'm not sure that we do. So let's unpack it for a moment. First of all, it's just a game that people play. And that's partly why it's so unbelievably popular, because so many billions of people are actually just playing it in all its many formats, not just 11-a-side, 5-a-side, 7-a-side, in the street, on grass, on sand. It comes in a multiplicity of different forms. And then how do we consume it once we've played it? Well, on the one hand, football is a soap opera. And like all good soap opera, football delivers every single week a cliffhanger. Will we be better next week? Will we score next week? Will we lose next week? That's what keeps us coming back to every soap opera in the world. The game can just turn, as we know, on a few moments, on a single mistake. And that produces hope. This game is not about winning. It's, you know, because most of the time we lose, and it's not about beauty because most of the time it's very ugly, but it is about possibility. It's about collectivity. It's about solidarity. And for that to be emotionally charged by a game that is relentless.
1: We've scattered a lot of leaves. Let me pick up a few. Let's hold on to them, investigate them closely. This idea of a theater. This idea almost of a sacred space. Tony, you're a Liverpool fan, as you mentioned. As a United fan, when I heard you'll never walk alone in a crowd full of Liverpool supporters, it stirred me. And then I felt, no, that's like the other side. I shouldn't be feeling, I had this dissonance. I was feeling like, no, I shouldn't like this, but it was moving me. It was as if I was a believer in one religion and I went into a church of another and I thought I shouldn't be here. Is that your outlet? Like, I mean, in a sort of basic, tribal, primal way, is that your church?
2: Yes, 100%. And weirdly, it's a televangelical church for most of our lives. And actually, probably most fans of any particular team these days are mostly watching that on television. But the bond that you're talking about where, okay, you know, Liverpool has this anthem, You'll Never Walk Alone. It's an expression of solidarity. I was involved in the liberation struggle in South Africa. Singing was an absolutely integral part of mobilization in South Africa. We sung our way to freedom. If you were marching down a street and there was a line of cops, at the end of that street, and you know things could get very, very nasty, that sense of the crowd's bond and the power it generates, a spiritual bond that kind of lifts people to imagine, as what David was saying, the collective being greater than the sum of its parts. That was very, very powerful there. But, I hate to sort of, it sounds like you're demeaning something that meaningful by comparing it with football. But I do see that in a football stadium, people are singing hymns. People are behaving in a way that people behave in religious ceremonies, at least in the Christian tradition and in the Jewish tradition, actually. I'm not sure, I can't speak for Islam, that communal singing is part of that tradition. But I think it's very, very powerful. The one last thing I want to say about your fears of cross-pollination, I think there's something very beautiful about the way fans recognize one another's integrity as communities of devotion to an idea and to the principle of solidarity. So, you know, I'm thinking back to the time of Hillsborough. So, you know, when 93 Liverpool fans die in a stadium crash in a stadium in Sheffield in an FA Cup semi-final. And I remember seeing the TV clips at the time from the following, a few days later, from stadiums in Barcelona, in Milan, of a number of other places, of fans singing You'll Never Walk Alone. Fans who didn't speak English were singing this expression of solidarity. This is this idea of a sacred spectacle that you respect. It might not be your own, but I think you're okay. Like getting goosebumps when we're singing You'll Never Walk Alone. You'll be all right.
3: So football is a religion.
1: Yeah. Is it? Yeah.
3: To a certain extent, yes. I mean, it's fascinating how many people around the world connect to it on different levels, for identity, for liberation, for solidarity, for coming together. It's just fascinating. And in Palestine, this is a symbol, actually, for resilience. It's a symbol for liberation. Although, like, we support international teams. For example, when Barcelona and Real Madrid play in Palestine, the whole country goes upside down.
1: Yeah.
3: They forget all the adversaries, all the challenges, all the bombing, all the destruction, and they meet in a place where they could have a small TV.

0: just cheer up for Barcelona or Real Madrid. So it's just fascinating how such a power can bring billions of people together and you know, like unite them in one simple match with one simple game.
1: David, talk to me a bit about that, how people see themselves in across nations, across borders, across oceans. They see themselves in teams and identify with them.
2: Good question. Before I do, can I just say, I think there's a key phrase that we're missing so far, which is ritual. That's such an important component of the football experience, is that you're with the same people at the same time, in the same place, doing the same things, and it is that that imbues the experience with some sort of spiritual and greater significance. And I think it's really important for us to think about what is the nature of that ritual. And that ritual, I think it's really important because that ritual has, over the last 150 years, overwhelmingly been made from the bottom up. Football in particular, you know, it is the crowds and the fans who have created that ritual space and that social and spiritual significance. And we live in an era where the powers that be, whether it be UEFA, FIFA, the clubs themselves, are endlessly meddling with the nature of the ritual. And it is not theirs as.
1: How are they meddling?
2: Well, for example, the Premier League now, every game begins with an absurd display of third-rate pyrotechnics from little black boxes on wheels that produce flames. It's like, what has this got to do with anything? I find this absolutely absurd and demeaning, like we're at Disneyland or at some sort of second-rate theme park. Oh, fire, excitement, hell. It's like, who are you kidding? This is pathetic. It's pathetic. The same with the music that gets played, right? Why is it always music that nobody actually wants to listen to? You know, similarly, I mean, I personally can't bear the whole kind of player escort, as they're called, where the little kids get brought in. It's like, we're about to have a battle here. Why are we pretending we're at a kindergarten? Oh, it's so cute. It's a nice experience for them. I personally absolutely can't bear it. I think it's demeaning. And infantilizing for everyone. So I think it's really important. I mean, you know, the Reformation, you know, and the wars of religion were fought over the nature of ritual and the litany. These things are really, really important.
1: Is football a substitute for violence? And there are those who argue that could be a good thing, you know, because it gets the emotions out. Is it a substitute for violence?
3: Yes, it's a substitute for a physical aggression, for giving vent to physical, giving vent to aggression at the expense of pain, inflicting pain on others, because maybe there's no real pain involved in the best case scenarios.
1: Hani Thaljia?
0: In my case, for example, football was a tool to get the children away from violence, away from anger, because there's a lot of anger you grew up with growing up in an apartheid, growing up in an occupation. And how to direct your anger, nobody tells you, because nobody explains how can you control your feelings, how can you express what you are going through within such context that knowing tomorrow might not be possible, or unpredictable, insecure situations. So football in that context was the best and only tool to get you out of those thoughts or those tragedies or those situations. Because on the football pitch, we are all equal, even if the system is locked.
2: People don't go to war because they've got violent urges inside them. They go there because it's in the interests of their ruling classes and their military-industrial complexes. War and violence is a product of state policy and international relations. And the idea that the outcome of Tottenham versus Arsenal is shaping the international state system is, forgive me, a little naive.
3: I absolutely agree with David about the problem being created elsewhere. I want to add another situation in which people go to war, which is they're oppressed by colonial violent regimes in which there is no peaceful road for them to free themselves, and they choose national liberation wars. The example I want to refer to, though, is Algeria, because I think that's a very, very powerful story where essentially France is colonizing, violently colonizing Algeria, and it's telling Algerians, you are not a nation. You are part of France. You're

0: you're part of us. You're under us. You're second class citizens of France, but you are part of France. So basically, the FLN, the Algerian Liberation Movement, is like, wait a minute. There are 23 players currently in France, playing in France in French leagues, and some of them, most notably Rachid Mekhloufi, are playing in the French national team that's going to the 1958 World Cup. And the Algerian underground goes, you know what? Let's get these guys out. They smuggle them out. They risk a lot of... The players themselves are risking jail, torture. They're risking a lot of their underground political resources in order to spirit these players out of France. Mekhloufi is in the French World Cup squad. Suddenly he's gone and he pops up. I think it's in Tunisia that they set up. And they create an Algerian national team. Mm-hmm. But there's no Algerian independence yet. There's no Algerian state. The idea, imagine yourselves a nation, begins with football. It's like, yes, we are real. Algeria is a thing. We're a people. We have a flag. We have a shared history, destiny, etc. So I think that's a very powerful example of, you know, a different proximity of war and
1: let's ask somebody who represented a country that's not yet officially a country that people would hope to be a country.
2: Yes.
1: How did it feel for you to represent Palestine on the field when Palestine as a rubber-stamped nation state at the UN and a free Palestine does not exist in reality yet?
2: I still felt a lot of pride and a lot of identity that I didn't have it off the pitch, but on the pitch. I felt proud and I felt... we love life regardless, and we want to show that we have a team, we have talent, we have hobbies, and we have an identity to represent. We have a story to tell. And all those emotions, they came together once the Palestinian national anthem is played, regardless who recognize you or not. On the pitch, we felt recognized. We felt our dignity is back to us. Our identity is represented. And that's what the Palestinian national team represents, whether the men's team or the football, the women's team. Just recently, you know, like Palestine was almost going to qualify for the FIFA World Cup when they played with Oman and they missed the chance to go for another two matches to qualify us. But how people sheered up for their team, for national team, just to be there and to play and to compete, regardless of a genocide that's happening at the same time, is just unbelievable. Like, it gets you all the emotion together. You cry, you feel every single part in your body for your country, for the national anthem, for the representation, for the liberation, for the identity that we looked for so many years that we couldn't find it, but I found it on the football pitch. And the same with my my teammates and the representation of national teams at all level. So that's where football is really historic. That's where football gives identity when it's not given by politics, by countries. Football was on the map. Palestine was on the map, on the football map, already in the 20s. But again, was recognized in 1998 by FIFA. But until today, we are not on the political map. And that shows a lot for me as a Palestinian, but for many others, that what politics cannot do, I believe that football managed to do and managed to recognize us as a full member with full rights because of football. So that is the recognition that football gives. I don't feel or see anything else could give compared to the football that's given us as Palestinians.
3: And I want to suggest a lot of us feel that. It's not just Palestinians. Of course, Palestinians are feeling this much more profoundly and much more deeply. But allies and supporters beyond are looking at moments like that and like, yeah, that's fantastic. Mm-hmm. And that's an emotional as well as a political thing.
1: There's a famous Benzema quote, especially given the context of the rise of the far right in France when the Le Pens were mouthing off. He said, when I score, so he's of Algerian descent, played for France. He said, when I score, I'm French. When I don't, I'm Algerian.
2: Mm.
1: Unpack that for me.
3: Well, so too, Mesut Ozil said the same thing about his German roots and his Turkish roots. Romelu Lukaku has said this, exactly the same in the same words about his

0: African roots and his Belgian roots. I mean, it seems to me that it is one of the great virtues of modern football is the possibility of inventing and putting in public these incredibly complex migratory histories. It seems to me, particularly in the example of England, because we could look at this story, we could look at the experience of Benzema and Ozan, and it's like racism, racism, racism, exclusion. And of course, that is widespread across football. On the other hand, I know of very few other spaces in European politics, certainly, where the possibility of such unabashed levels of integration becomes possible. I mean, look at the England national team these days. Impossible to imagine an England national team that is just white. It is inconceivable, even, you know, over the last 30 years, that you could equate Englishness with whiteness has been rendered completely nonsensical by the experience and performance of the England men's national team. And I think that's a really amazing and extraordinary phenomena. So football can be a space in which racism and exclusion and nativism can and is expressed.
1: Which one's winning?
0: Where and when? Right now in England, anti-racism is winning. I would say.
2: Can I add something to this, actually, talking about the Premier League and the UK national team? Actually, let's take the example of Mohamed Salah, Liverpool. I mean, how much...
1: Look at him smiling like a proud dad.
2: I mean, you know, like the Islamophobia and how the stereotypes and the mindsets about different cultures, different people, different religion. But when Mohamed Salah started to play in Liverpool, there are a study from Stanford University that 18.8% dropped of Islamophobia and a crime dropped down because of the representation of Mohamed Salah as a hero and as a great football player that many people in Liverpool and beyond looked up to him to change the whole mindset and the whole idea about Islam, about Egyptian, about the culture, about Arab in general. And that is really powerful example on what David was saying about a world hopefully less racist, less discriminating, less through the football icons that the football bring to us. And there are many people who try to put you into boxes, even without trying to know how capable you are, how great you are, how talented you are. And that is still deeply rooted in societies, unfortunately.
3: I think we'd be remiss if we didn't talk about the alter ego. Because I can see, you know, as you say, the Liverpool fans sing, if he scores another few, I'll be Muslim too.
2: Yeah, exactly.
3: It's like literally this kind of... I think the English Premier League has been, I suspect, I mean, I don't know what anybody else would say, but has been quite advanced in terms of accommodating Muslim players. For example, during the fast, actually letting players fast and letting them break their fast during the game, etc. So, but then you compare it to France, where Islamophobia is so much part of the French establishment's self-identity that, you know, they've never really decolonized themselves.
1: Can I add something to race with you, honey? Gender, where are we at right now?
2: It's challenging, but there is kind of a movement that it's trying to bridge the gap, but it's definitely challenging. If you talk about men's football and women's football, there is a huge gap. Let's start with history. The FIFA World Cup started in 1930 in Uruguay, and women's football started the World Cup in 1991. So there's more than 60 plus years between those two World Cups. And of course, if we look about the investment between men's football and women's football, there is a huge gap. But now it's shifting. Why? Because women's football has proven that it is not just a charity, or it's not a charity. It's a product, it's a brand. So now the hope is 27, the Women's World Cup will be in Brazil, that for the first time ever, this will generate revenue, because most of the revenues that, or all the revenues that are generated are only from the Men's World Cup. Until 23, the Women's World Cup has always been a loss. But 23 was the first time

0: time, the FIFA Women's World Cup generated millions of revenues that now the pressure is so high to build up on it.
1: What is the biggest challenge right now when it comes to money in football, and is it a healthy thing?
2: Football clubs lose money. The Premier League as a whole is £11.8 billion in debt. And a very small amount of that is like serious, the sort of debt, you know, like Tottenham borrows money from the bank to build a stadium, standard form. Majority of it is basically handouts from various owners over the years that they never expect the money to come back. Or it is buying players on the never-never, because now when a player is bought, you play a quarter up front and the rest is constantly being projected into the future. This is the great illusion about football, is that somehow this is a space for making profits.
1: So what, is it for soft power, ultimately?
2: Well, it's a whole different thing. So certainly for the UAE, its ownership of Manchester City is clearly part of a wider soft power state program. For some, it is a rich man's toy and plaything. I mean, I think to a great extent, you know, the global super rich and the oligarchs are so spiritually barren, so emotionally empty, so incapable of generating actual real meaning and purpose from their wealth and their status and their power. They are so struck down by ennui that they buy football clubs as a form of ersatz community over which they can spread their noblesse oblige. I do think that's what's going on. Why else would you do it? If you're serious about making money, don't buy a football club. You know, buy shares in Meta. You know, Abramovich dropped nearly $2 billion in his time at Chelsea. He never made a penny. He never had any intention. So I think that's the first thing to recognize, is all the talk about it's a big business and commercialism. This is the most insane and unconventional economic space you can possibly imagine.
3: Capitalism can be incredibly destructive, but it can also actually be a driver of a lot of progress. Question is how it's regulated. That's really, you know, where we land, because you can't imagine an ideal world in which money is not going to make a difference. But if there are limits set on the damage it can do, and it can be channeled into positive outcomes.
1: Is it regulated well?
3: No, not well enough. No.
2: Barely would be my description when it comes to regulation. Yeah. But let's take the case of Africa. So Tony earlier said 300 million people watching the Premier League every weekend. It's probably, I reckon it's probably 500 million. That data's from the Premier League like in 2009. Okay. And Africa, if you go back to the 1990s, had a fabulous domestic football scene. The Ghanaian derby between Hearts of Oak and Asante Kotoko. You know, people were queuing up 3 days beforehand outside the stadium to secure their place.
1: Is that not
2: happening? No, it can barely, they barely get anyone coming to the game these days. I mean, African domestic football has absolutely collapsed. You know, most places, you know, before you draw up the schedule, you're going, right, when's Arsenal playing? Because we can't have a game when Arsenal playing because nobody will come. And there is no, I mean, it's even worse in the sense that you might at least hope that with all of these African players coming to the rich leagues, at least there would be some trickle of money back into African football. But as the overwhelming majority of African footballers who make it outside of the continent are trained in private academies, they're not in teams within the kind of conventional pyramid structure. That money all disappears back into those academies and into Swiss bank accounts, and none of it is going back into African football.
1: Honey, on the individual level, still trying to sort of look at the impact of money, and I think of a hypothetical kid in Bethlehem with a lot of talent. Maybe this kid doesn't have to be at the level of Mo Salah or a Messi or Ronaldo. Maybe this kid just has enough talent to be an average Premier League player or La Liga player or Serie A player. That level of, that transformational aspect to that person's life. I don't know. The average salary would be what? $50,000-$60,000 a week. Talk to me a bit about that hope and that dream and that yearning to make it in the big leagues, especially for kids from places like Palestine.
0: This is really important, actually. I just wanted to add, money creates power. Like, it's like you cannot separate money from power. A lot of billionaires, they would like to own clubs because part of it, or huge part of it, is power, right? And if power is used correctly, then the benefit can be massive in terms of investments, in terms of how you bring back money to the game. And I'm talking here about the legacy that the football can leave, the social impact that, yes, you generate money, but how much you invested back into football, how much opportunities you give, how much football pitches you build, how much infrastructure you facilitate in those countries that is mostly needed. If we talk about Africa, if we talk about the Middle East, if we talk about the Global South in any way, money is definitely much needed because it can open so many doors. If we talk about the little girl or little boy in the streets of Bethlehem, of the, having a dream one day to play for the national team, let's say, like not just only to play internationally for other football clubs, to play for the national team and represent their country on a high level, it's still a dream for many Palestinian children. It's a dream that they don't even dare to dream it. The fact that you cannot dare to dream because of all the context surrounding you, whether it's poverty, whether I'm not talking just about Palestine, whether it's poverty, whether it's extremism, whether it's war, whether it's a harsh context you grew up in, a lot of children don't even have the ability to dream because they know it might never happen. The fans and the solidarity for the Palestinian people all around the world showed that the power is with the people. And that gives a lot of hope in the context where we are losing hope, in a situation where it is really difficult. It's a genocide that's going on. Stadiums are smashed. Infrastructure are destroyed. Hospitals, children, men and women. A genocide unfolding in front of all our eyes. And barely you see a stand from politics, international communities. The question remains, how do we handle this? What is the next step? And if this pressure from the fans will make the shift, I see it's coming. And I believe it's coming. Because the power of the people and the power of the fans should never be estimated. Now we have seen the Palestinian flags in all the stadiums. No one can ban it anymore, I believe. It's everywhere. In every single match I see, we could see it more. But a lot of football clubs took a stand and raised the Palestinian flags, not just to stand with politics. I don't talk about politics here. To talk about solidarity and humanity. That's our topic. We don't want to talk about politics. It's not a football match who you are with or without. It's about humanity and solidarity and the resilience of those people who are fighting for justice and equality at all level. How are we going to support them? How can we feel with them? How can we give them the platform to one day dream that they will be independent? One day they will have to the same equal rights in football and beyond, because that's where it comes. Football is a reflection of a society. For me, 90 minutes on the pitch, it's a reflection of a whole of a society. I think it's sad that racism and stereotypes and discrimination is heavily seen in that context. Because for many people or countries, Palestinians do not matter. We are just numbers. It's sensitive, it's political, when in fact, it's about humanity. It's about stopping the genocide, stopping the war, give the basic rights to the Palestinian people to live in freedom and justice, whether it's in the football arena or at all level, because this is a struggle for more than 77 years. It didn't happen just recently. And therefore, I am happy to see the fans and footballers and clubs are raising up their voice. And this gives me personally hope. And for people who fight for justice and humanity, let's put it that way, humanity, it gives hope to all of those, because then we see that the world's still okay. There are people who are standing for right, no matter what.
1: David.
2: That was very powerful. Thank you. It's really good to hear it. I think we just need to go back a little. Even before Gaza happened, Israel should have been kicked out of football a decade ago. It should have been kicked out of every

sporting institution. It was completely clear when the Palestinian Football Association and its allies took the case to FIFA for the first time, I believe in 2015, arguing that Israel systematically broke FIFA's statutes. They allowed teams to play in their league who are on occupied land in the West Bank, as defined by the UN. They have a systematic problem with racism inside their stadiums, which I can testify to, having been to quite a lot of

0: Israel and heard an unbelievable level of anti-Palestinian racism and expressions of violence. They have systematically undermined Palestinian football by refusing players the opportunity to enter and leave freely from the West Bank and Gaza to participate in international tournaments. All of these things are explicitly against FIFA's statutes. This was agreed by Willy Lemke, who was the German Social Democrat, who was working as the special rapporteur on sport for the UN, who ruled on this matter in 2017. It is entirely legally unambiguous. If any other state, if any other football association was guilty of anything close to this, they would have been out of FIFA faster than you can imagine. So even before we get to Gaza, the case is absolutely rock solid. Israel should have been removed from international football. And I would say there's probably a pretty good case to remove it from every other single sporting federation. Why has this not happened? I mean, as Hani has argued, you know, there is within the unreflective elites who operate inside sport an uncritical acceptance of that mainstream position. Israel right, Palestine wrong, with undertones of Islamophobia and racism.
1: I want to take a breath and take us sort of into extra time. I guess it's sort of 3-3 and it's been a thrilling game and now we're into extra time and legs are tiring. Maybe let me offer up a perspective of my own as to how pessimistic I am about the future of football. And then I'm going to ask all of you for your thoughts. Maybe let's fast forward 20 years. Maybe this is just a consequence of me growing up sort of in the 80s and 90s and Manchester United winning all the time in the 90s, that I'm nostalgic for things seeming amazing back then. But right now, maybe I'm just a guy in his 40s who's a curmudgeon because I watch VAR and it drives me insane. The video assistant referee, every time no team can celebrate a goal. David, you speak about the ritual. You can't even have the ritual anymore because the entire stadium erupts, but then they're told, oh, hang on, we're checking the lines. Oh, sorry, offside or a shirt tug or something. No, no goal or whatever it might.
2: What's left to English referees, which are just terrible.
1: So that's one example for me, tied into the commercialization, tied into the money, tied into a kind of mechanization of it all right now. We think of AI, as you mentioned, Hani. Now I watch it and I think I don't enjoy this. It feels weird. You know, people say, oh, the game's gone, right? Maybe I'm just getting old, right? And so I think 20 years down the line, there's probably going to be more and more of this. And I'm going to be that guy in his 60s going, I don't recognize this game because it's like an episode of Black Mirror and not that theater and spectacle and ritual that I learned to love throughout my life. Where do you guys stand on this? What will the game look like in about 20 years, Tony?
2: I could talk about VAR for a second, and I want to invoke a quote from my friend Teju Cole, the writer, who when it first came along said, you know, this is terrible because if you don't have the we was robbed, you know, if there's a perfect, if the ref doesn't make a mistake, you don't have anyone to blame when you fail. Okay, but putting that aside, I mean, I think the problem with VAR is that there's still English referees in the Premier League looking at the VAR, getting 35% of their calls wrong because they're just not very good referees. Sorry, Dave.
0: Not a representative of the PGMOL.
2: I would just say this. The game has evolved through so many iterations. And it is in many ways unrecognizable just as a physical spectacle in a way that's better, I mean, frankly. And I think football is the same for the reasons David articulated at the very beginning, the magic of what the spectacle represents. I don't think that's going to go away. I think they're going to mess it up. I think this extraterritoriality, this thing where suddenly they want to play a La Liga game in Miami. I'm like, no, the crowd are so much part of the chemistry of the spectacle. If you take that away, if you remove a club, like American clubs, you know, I don't know if you know American sporting franchises, the LA Lakers, it's like, where are the Lakers in LA? The Utah Jazz, like, where's the Jazz in Utah? It's like, no, Utah Jazz was in New Orleans, LA Lakers was in Minnesota or Michigan. You can just move whole franchises to other locations. You completely lose the fan base. If you ever did that in football, that would really be a mortal blow. But that said, the magic of the spectacle is not going to change. And that's where my faith is and hope is.

0: So that will transcend
1: Yeah.
0: everything, all these challenges. Okay, an optimist. What did
1: Come
0: you
1: back
0: say?
1: To me and we can talk again if I'm still here.
0: Honey.
2: I would see it will be more modernized to a way that it makes it more exciting. I'm not against technology in football at all because it can make the game fair, more fair, fair. Like, for example, we talk about the VAR. At the beginning, nobody liked it. But now in the stadiums, everywhere, when there is a misjudgment of a referee, everyone makes this sign, everyone, regardless. And then they want to wait for the excitement. The referee goes to the screen. He sees the video
0: That's
2: or not.
0: That's built into the ritual.
2: And
0: now,
2: the
0: see?
2: Mics over there, it adds to the excitement.
0: Right.
2: And I feel like technology is good in that context because it makes the game fair. People are less disappointed, which is the fans, the magic of football. It's the people and the fans that are watching for their teams playing. And then it will just show that, okay, we review. It shows that there is a penalty. Here you go. So I feel technology is good. It will add value to the game, but of course not overuse anything. If you use or overuse anything, it becomes counterproductive. Modern stadiums, we have seen in Qatar, the stadiums in Qatar, fabulous stadiums that the Qatar World Cup has built. The infrastructures are amazing. So they transform the fan experience completely, technology, I would say. Now, artificial intelligence, for example, it reached to more fans around the world. I don't know if you have noticed the extra camera that introduced to the referee. While running in the field, he shows kind part of the excitement to the world and to the fans that what's happening on the pitch. So you might argue, you might agree, you might disagree.
0: You have to bleep out what the players are telling the referee.
2: But it adds value, definitely. So
1: it also makes it feel like a video game, which actually is a big part of the reality of most football fans now.
2: I think technology is good if it's used properly and in moderation.
0: David, you were telling me off air that as you approach your 60th, you're reading the classics. So 20 years down the line, what's football going to look like and how's that going to vibe with where you want to see the game?
3: 20 years from now, what I see is a world that has exceeded 2 degrees centigrade. I see a world already being decisively impacted by the climate crisis in very serious trouble. Football in and of itself is probably responsible as part of the global sports industry and alongside the sportswear industry for a couple of percentage points of global carbon emissions. Not a huge amount, you might argue, but probably, you know, at least equivalent to Germany. And nobody's giving Germany a pass on the climate crisis. So football and sport has its work cut out to transform its carbon emissions, most of which come from the polyester that football shirts are made of and currently cannot be recycled. However, were football to actually put its climate house in order, it is a remarkable resource for climate action. In a world in which trust in elite, in scientists, and in the possibility of a hopeful future diminish every day, football remains a space in which trust continues to exist. Football is a space in which we believe that we're only as good as our weakest link. And that is an essential element of a response to the climate crisis. Above all, football is one of the last spaces in which we really believe in our hearts that last-minute turnarounds are possible. Miracles can happen. You were there at the 1999 Champions League final.
0: And Solskjaer has won it.
3: And there you go. And on the one hand, it's trivial. And on the other hand, this is one of the most precious popular cultural resources available to contemporary humanity. If football were actually to take serious climate action, the details of which are for another day, and to mobilize these precious cultural resources that are encoded in the game and are near universal on this divided planet, the possibility of a different and more optimistic and more peaceful future is there.
0: You guys were very, very powerful. That was wonderful. Thank you so much. I think that's a perfect point at which to bring to an end this discussion. This has been a weird inversion for me because you

Usually, when the cameras are off, I talk football with guests, and then the cameras switch on, and then we talk about, the thing we're paid to do. And this is the first time we sort of switched on the cameras and we get to talk football. So it's been wonderful. It's been a pleasure. It's been an education. Thank you so much, Tony Karan, Hanif Algiers, and David Goldblatt. I wish you all the best, and I thank you so much for sharing your time with us here on the Doha Debates podcast.

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I begin in the name of Allah, the Beneficent, the Merciful, and I seek refuge with Allah subhanahu wa ta'ala from the accursed shaitan and from all the evil that exists in this world, evil which is really that which is practiced out of free will. And this free will is given the option to reject that which is good. And therefore, by definition, evil is that which we, having been given free will and having been given the opportunity to exercise the free will and using this free will, we refuse, we reject to obey and to follow the good. We refuse to take the good, and we willfully choose to reject it by acting in a state of evil, which is that which is contrary to good. And therefore, I seek Allah's refuge, because this world, as you can see, is filled with a lot of evil, and evil is evidence of free will. Because we know as believers who submit to a one deity, one God, the one absolute God, whose absolute name is Allah, meaning this is a word, this is a name actually that has no pluralization, no gender to it, meaning Allah is a unique word. And Allah subhanahu wa ta'ala is addressed under this name, and this is the God that we worship. The one who is bountiful, one who is merciful, who is Rahman, who is Rahim. Knowing the fact that Allah subhanahu wa ta'ala is all good and Allah has no evil in Him, and everything that Allah does is good, and everything in this universe originates with good, and the fact that Allah subhanahu wa ta'ala, when He says, فَتَبَارَكَ اللَّهُ أَحْسَنَ الْخَالِقِينَ, blessed is he who creates everything good.

Allah subhanahu wa ta'ala is clearly the originator of everything that is good, and good is the precursor to allowing evil to exist. And I'm setting this as a foundation to discuss, because when we discuss the tragedy of Karbala, and when we look at the world today and we see the kind of carnage and evil that's taking place in the world today, there are those of us in this world today who really, really doubt the authenticity of God's infinite mercy, simply by the fact that we question, how can Allah allow such evil to exist at such terrible levels? And I think it's very important that we discuss this and understand, so that when we talk about Karbala and when we see the carnage that's taking place today, which is really basically a reminder to us about what has happened in Karbala, for example, that we take solace with the understanding that all of this is a grand trial, and that death and life are really a creation of Allah, and ultimately everything ends up with Allah subhanahu wa ta'ala. Salawat ala Muhammad wa ala Muhammad. I seek refuge with Allah from this evil, because this evil is not only external to me, meaning there are entities in the world that practice evil, like shaitan, whose desire is to reject the will of Allah. As a being, as a creation, shaitan, iblis, i.e. the devil, is a good creation. There is nothing imperfect about him. His existence is perfect. His functions are perfect. His creation is perfect. His free will, which Allah has placed in him, giving him the option to accept or to reject, is where the problem lies. Meaning, this being is arrogant and therefore is refusing to submit to the will of Allah. And this arrogance, by the way, if you look at its nature, its very core nature, which is pride, which is what you and I all have, its nature is good. Being proud naturally is a positive thing. Having a desire to be the best is a good thing. Having a desire to possess the universe is a good thing. Having a desire to want eternity is a good thing. All these desires that we have are good things, but they have to conform to the will of Allah subhanahu wa ta'ala, otherwise they become evil desires. Meaning, anything that moves away from Allah's desire becomes an evil desire, because by definition, evil is that which Allah has forbidden. So therefore, if Allah did not forbid us to do something, then it can never be evil, no matter what it is. Even, for example, slaughtering an animal to eat, and you consume an animal, holistically speaking, to slaughter a being or a creature and consuming it, it may sound repulsive to some people. That's why some people are vegetarians. But bottom line is, if Allah has not forbidden it and Allah has given us the commandments as to how to approach an animal and how to kill an animal and how to consume it and how not to consume it, therefore it's a very clear distinction of what is good and what is evil. And thus, when we look at Iblis, for example, when we take refuge, when we say, أعوذ بالله من الشيطان الرجيم, we take, meaning refuge with Allah from the accursed shaitan, Allah subhanahu wa ta'ala is clearly setting the guidelines for me, telling me that I have free will, because evil exists. We already agree that Allah subhanahu wa ta'ala is all good. He has no evil in him. So since evil actions, evil activities do exist in this world, there is no other conclusion one can give for the existence of evil except the fact that free will exists. For if free will did not exist, meaning my ability to reject the good, my ability to go against Allah, if that ability did not exist in me, hence this notion of predestination that Allah has decreed my actions, and everything is decreed by Allah, is nullified by this very reality that since evil exists, free will has to exist. And if free will does not exist, then evil cannot exist. It's a very simple equation. Salawat ala Muhammad wa ala Muhammad. Because it's illogical. If Allah decreed me to do everything, and I have no free will, and everything has been predestined to me, and Allah is the one who decides what's good and what's evil, then unless we're

willing to agree that Allah himself, astaghfirullah, is contradictory, and there's a contradiction in him, and therefore evil exists, while he's promoting us not to do it, but yet he's programmed us to do it, that's a contradiction. And Allah's ways are not contradictory. Allah's ways are simple and clear. There is no contradiction in the religion of Allah. It's a straightforward religion. We know that. Why do we know that? Because when we get to the fundamental levels of existence, we notice that outside of prescribing to a religion or prescribing under a particular religious law, we find that if I am doing a social relationship with someone, and let's say I'm an employer and I have hired somebody as an employee, at the fundamental rudimentary level, I can figure out if this employee of mine is a good employee or a bad one. Correct? It's logical. Now, how is it that we're able to do that? Because Allah has built a system that's already fixed in play. Meaning the system has already been laid in place that even if I don't talk about Allah, even if I don't talk about the Quran, I don't talk about the universe, I just practice my own existence in my society, I can practice the purity of that straight religion of Allah subhanahu wa ta'ala at the very fundamental level that I can discern a liar from a truthful person. And that does not fluctuate. It does not flip-flop. A person's characteristic is easily discernible in time, that I can say this individual is a liar or this individual is trustworthy, and I'm willing to give this person more of my trust because time has proven that this person is consistently true and good. Therefore, fundamentally, at the fundamental level of my existence, you notice that Allah has set a very straight religion forward for me, meaning my livelihood is built around the basic fundamentals of truth versus falsehood. And therefore we can understand that Allah subhanahu wa ta'ala would never practice evil through predestination. He has clearly decreed predestination at a certain level, but not in my free will. For example, my predestination is my birth date. The earth being a sphere is predestined. The sun and its luminosity and its intensity of heat and carbon and hydrogen and its characteristics and the universe, the way it behaves, are predestined. No one can change it. In other words, there's a system that Allah has built that no one can change it. الشمس ينبغي لها أن تدرك القمر. You see? Allah subhanahu wa ta'ala is telling me about the sun and the moon. It's fixed. It's got its course. Everything follows its course. Those aspects are predestined. But my life has a level of predestination in the sense of my gender, being a male versus a female. But even between male and female, it's been predestined that I only have two gender possibilities. I don't have a third. Even if I want it, you can't have it. It's predestined. That level is under predestination. Then there is this free will. Allah subhanahu wa ta'ala, having endowed me with intellect, إِنَّا خَلَقْنَا الْإِنسَانَ مِن نُطْفَةٍ أَمْشَاجٍ نَبْتَلِيهِ فَجَعَلْنَاهُ سَمِيعًا بَصِيرًا إِنَّا هَدَيْنَاهُ السَّبِيلَ إِمَّا شَاكِرًا وَإِمَّا كَفُورًا. Allah subhanahu wa ta'ala created me from a speck, meaning this sperm and an egg, and he says he created me from this clot to test me. نَبْتَلِي إِنَّا خَلَقْنَا الْإِنسَانِ, meaning you and I are insan, we've been created to be tested from this speck. And therefore Allah subhanahu wa ta'ala, because of this test, he has endowed me with hearing and sight. فَجَعَلْنَاهُ سَمِيعًا بَصِيرًا. Then Allah says, إِنَّا هَدَيْنَاهُ السَّبِيلًا. I have guided them onto the right path, whether they are grateful or ungrateful. Here again, the Quran is clearly telling me that you have been given free will. Because if we did not have free will, it would be impossible to be grateful versus ungrateful. We would be pre-programmed. Because being ungrateful as a pre-programmed being is a ludicrous thought. Because what's the objective of me showing a state of disgust or being ungrateful when I've been pre-programmed to be ungrateful? Therefore, the reason I'm establishing this early in these discussions is for us to clearly understand that the event of Karbala and the event that took place on the plains of Karbala and the event that took place where Imam Hussein alayhi salam meets Yazid's army and fights was not a predestination issue. It was clearly under a free will objective, but there are predestined rules of good versus evil which was under movement. For example, as we say, when a person is truthful, they will benefit from being a truthful person. They say a liar has 40 days and he gets caught. It's a typical adage that we give, you know, a thief has 40 days and then you get caught.

How do we say that? There is a predestined system that if you are an evil person, it will come back and haunt you. If you are a good person, ultimately you will benefit from it. That system is predestined. Even atheists have picked up on this. You notice atheists are moral people precisely for this reason, because they have realized that when they are good to others, probably the others will be good to them. Like we say, do unto others as you want done unto you. Why? Because we know there's a cyclical order that Allah has predestined in life, such that if I'm a good person, ultimately that goodness is going to come back to me, if not immediately. And therefore, if I'm evil, ultimately it's going to come back and haunt me. That system is predestined. Whether it's going to happen instantaneously, or it's going to happen 5 years from now, or it's going to happen 100 years from now, or it's going to happen after my death, it doesn't matter. The system is built where Allah subhanahu wa ta'ala is clearly showing me that haq versus batil, kul ja'a al-haq wa zahaq al-batil. Innal batila kana zahuqa. Say, surely truth is ever prevalent and falsehood is ever vanishing, Allah subhanahu wa ta'ala says. Why? Allah has predestined that system of good versus evil. Therefore, when we promote goodness to each other, we say, brother, come on, let's be good. You say, why should I be good? What for? At the very fundamental level, without even talking about Allah, without even talking about Allah's injunctions, without talking about Akhirah, and without talking about all the goodness that Allah has promised us, at the very heart level of an individual, talking heart to heart, we can say to each other that, yes, when you tell me to be a good person, I can't deny that you are promoting something better for me than somebody telling me to do an evil deed. And even evil person will tell you. And what's incredibly ironic, which is really observable, even by an evil doer, is you will find an evil doer will never tell you that they're performing an evil deed. A thief will never tell you he's stealing. He'll tell you he has to do it. He had an objective. You notice? You look in the political world today, you find people invading other people's land. We've got armies sitting on the people's land. You ask the occupiers, what are you doing? He says, we're good people. We care for you. We love you. We want to bring democracy to you. We want to free you. We want to make you happy. You know, we want to save you. We're good people. They'll never tell you we're bad people. They're killing a million people. We're good people. Because they know logically, rationally, no human being would dare say that I'm an evil person. I've come to murder you. He'll kill you and say, it's good for you. I'm killing your mother. It's okay. It's good for you. We wipe out half your family. It's okay. It's good for you. We're bringing democracy for you. It's amazing. You examine this. It's all in the facade of good. And you examine it. SubhanAllah, look at how even a criminal, a crook, understands the dynamics of good versus evil, such that while they are willfully, knowingly, blatantly committing a crime, yet they hide themselves in the facade of pretending to be good, because they know that a human being must present themselves in the garb of good, otherwise the world will simply not accept you, no matter who you are. Salawat ala Muhammad wa ala Muhammad. Therefore we understand, brothers and sisters, that when Allah says, kuntum khayra ummatin ukhrijat linnas, ta'muruna bil ma'roof wa tanhawna 'anil munkar wa tu'minuna billah. You are the best in the ummah. Who are you? You're the ones who promote good. You forbid evil. And you believe in Allah, which is the completion. Because when you believe in Allah, you complete the nature of good versus evil, because you complete its full scope. Because otherwise it becomes relative good and relative evil. And you know, there's a relativity stage here where I can dictate as a community what is good and what is evil. And hence, you and I must understand that without Allah subhanahu wa ta'ala being the final judge who adjudicates what is haq and what is batil, that everything is just mere talk which can fluctuate in time, and it just becomes an ethnographic study that we can look back in history and say, yes, the cannibals used to eat human beings, but to them it was good, therefore it must have been good for them. And you cannot make another comment after that. Why? Because since 51% considered to be good, hey, those people thought it was right. And that becomes what we call relative morality. It's a deadly form of promotion of good. Today in the world, like I mentioned, this occupation, why do they consider themselves to be good? Because they feel they have a God-given right to take people's land. Some people take other people's land. They say, promised land. God-given right. Can you imagine? It's a smack to Allah subhanahu wa ta'ala, saying that this all merciful, good, just Lord has just given me the authority to butcher you and steal your land. What a contradiction. When I examine this,
I said, look at the

reality of human being, that we hide under the facade of God. Kings who used to murder people. Kings who used to rape and take over villages and murder them in the name of God. That today when we look at some atheists and they're angry with people of religion, sometimes you don't blame them. Because really, sometimes this religion has been given such a bad rap. Why? At the hands of evil people who take themselves under protection of good, which is religion under the banner of Allah subhanahu wa ta'ala. And they have adulterated it and confused the masses. And our responsibility, brothers and sisters, the fact that we have the true religion, is for us to be moderate, to be practicing beings, to be loving, to be just, and to look at all human beings with equality at the human level, and that to respect them the way our imams respected their companions and their followers. When Imam Ali alayhi salam looked at a Christian man who was blind, begging on the street, as Imam Ali alayhi salam was the Khalifa of the time, and he's asking this man, "Who are you?" He says, "I'm from the Nasrani, from the Christian group." Imam Ali says, "Why are you begging? Why are you begging?" He said, "I've become blind, I can't earn." Imam Ali immediately commands the Baytul Mal, which is the public treasury, to take care of this man till his death, and refuses this man to be begging. Now, did Imam Ali say this is a Christian man, you know, he's in a Muslim dominion, we're not saying he's supposed to be an infidel? No, there's no such thing as infidelity when it comes to the Islamic faith under these conditions. Infidelity in Islam, the ones who attack Islam categorically, who come and kill people, the ones who categorically look after the good, who go against the good people and kill them and steal and cheat and murder, who are the treacherous people of society, these are the infidels in the Quran. Otherwise, Allah subhanahu wa ta'ala categorically sees the entire human race as a mercy unto mankind. Salawat ala Muhammad wa ala Muhammad. I'm speaking, brothers and sisters, with a clear understanding that today in the world that we live in, until and unless you and I gauge ourselves properly in understanding the situation of the world today. And I tell you, it's a confusing world, I have to admit. It's a very confusing world. Not in the perspective of religion per se, but in the variety of human behaviors and misbehaviors. It's fascinating when you watch how a human being behaves. Some human beings are capable of committing the most heinous crimes. You just observe that, is it possible? This is the very same being who is the son of Adam, which Allah subhanahu wa ta'ala says, وَلَقَدْ كَرَّمْنَا بَنِي Adam, that we exalted the Bani Adam. Is it possible that this is the Bani Adam who I am a distant cousin of? And unless you and I understand that, brothers and sisters, we will not understand the dynamics of living in this world, submitting to Allah the way Allah intended it. Because this trial has many layers by which you and I need to go through. At the very fundamental level, it is our belief in the existence of a deity, a God, and to submit to that willfully. But it's a lifelong process. You can't just say, okay, you wake up in the morning and say, "Ashhadu an la ilaha, I believe there's a God, thank you very much." No, that's just the start. Believe me. If you live to be 300 years old or 500 years old on this earth, for the rest of the remaining 500 years, you and I are going to be struggling to polish that La ilaha illallah. To constantly purify it at a level where our yaqeen, where our certainty reaches such a level that should our lives be put on the line, should our wealth be put on the line, we don't even bat an eye and we say, "I am ready to go." When you and I can say with a clean heart, قُلْ إِنَ صَلَاتِي وَنُسُكِي وَمَحْيَايَ وَمَمَاتِ لِلَّهِ رَبِّ الْعَالَمِينَ. Wow, we have achieved a great, great state of existence. Meaning, say, "Inna salati, my prayer. Wa nusuki, my sacrifice. Wa mahyaya, my living. Wa mamati, and my death is all for Allah subhanahu wa ta'ala." Meaning, I'm a 360 degree angle being who submits entirely to God because I see that the source of good is Allah, and therefore I submit to that which is the best, which is good, and there's none other than Allah subhanahu wa ta'ala. That's why Allah says, "Inna lillahi wa inna ilayhi raji'un." When someone says that, basically what they're saying is all good comes from Allah and all good returns to Allah subhanahu wa ta'ala, and those who are in its perfect form are the ones you and I should be following. Salawat ala Muhammad wa ala Muhammad. And therefore, brothers and sisters, when we see our relationship in this world today and in the commemoration of the Shahada of Imam Hussein alayhi salam, we have to ask this question, that what is the purpose behind this commemoration? Alhamdulillah, it's a great tradition. As I mentioned yesterday, it's the best media ever created in the history of the human race. Second to none. I tell you, every media institution's wildest dreams would be to have a self-commemoration

sustaining institution that not only is so powerful in its ways, but it's powerful and so firm in its moral principles. Because at the end of the day, the media conglomerates are Machiavellian, you know. They don't have to care about the means. It's the end that counts. So kill, butcher, put people out of business. What does it matter? Take a whole nation and wipe them out. If it means that more profits come our way, let's do it. That's how it works these days. If you look at the world today, there's about 260 people on Earth who are the wealthiest people who control the entire minds of the human race today. Even Noam Chomsky mentions this, manufacturing consent. He shows it strategically. He says there are 260, 270, under 300 people who basically control the minds of the human race today. These very 300 people, if you look at them, they are immoral, amoral individuals. They are so hungry for their power that they have an insatiable desire to absorb mountains of gold. Like Imam Zain al-Abidin alayhi salam says, he says, humans are such a peculiar creature that if they have a mountain of silver and gold and their neighbor has one, they will want their neighbors too. Though you can't do anything with it, what are you going to do with it? Look at Warren Buffett, he's burdened by his wealth. Ask Bill Gates, they're burdened by their wealth. They're giving billions of dollars away, but it's a burden that even people who give their wealth away have to do it anonymously because they get badgered once they start to advertise it. Because the whole world goes after them. Their children get kidnapped and held to ransom. There was one man who gave a huge sum of money, one family, and they publicized it. Their family was immediately kidnapped. The son was kidnapped. And he was held ransom because he was forced to give more money. Look, the minute you give charity, the human race is such a confusing group of people capable that rather than us being grateful that there are people who are doing good deeds, you've got the evil-minded people joining and making things worse. It's like when 9/11 took place, one of the most disgusting things to me. And that happens not only there, it happens in Iraq, it happens in Afghanistan, it happens everywhere. Where you find when people send charity, you've got a middle group of people pretending to be caring for the other people, when in fact they are thieves. Even in 9/11, you find people pretending that their families were killed in 9/11. And the next thing you know, money was being siphoned to them and they're taking it. I said, don't you have a heart that there are families out there that are suffering and in pain? Don't you have a heart? That's how human beings can be so crude and cruel. When Allah says, لَقَدْ خَلَقْنَا الْإِنسَانَ فِي أَحْسَنِ تَقْوِيمٍ ثُمَّ رَدَدْنَاهُ أَسْفَلَ سَافِلِينَ إِلَّا الَّذِينَ آمَنُوا وَعَمِلُوا الصَّالِحَاتِ إِلَّا الَّذِينَ آمَنُوا وَعَمِلُوا الصَّالِحَاتِ فَلَهُمْ أَجْرٌ غَيْرُ مَمْنُونَ. Subhanallah, when Allah says we elevated man, created him in the best of forms, then we lowered him to the lowest of the low. So who is left? ثُمَّ رَدَدْنَاهُ أَسْفَلَ سَافِلِينَ. We lowered them to the lowest of the low. Then Allah subhanahu wa ta'ala is saying, then who is left? إِلَّا الَّذِينَ آمَنُوا وَعَمِلُوا الصَّالِحَاتِ. Except those who believe and do good deeds. For them is a reward which is immeasurable. You cannot measure it. So Allah subhanahu wa ta'ala is saying to me, besides the fact that we need to be moral people, there is a direct correlation to Allah's justice where mankind gets rewarded as a result of such activities. But still, you and I need to be very careful to understand that when we look in the world today and we watch what's happening in the world today, let's not think that we're impervious or we are immune from those kinds of activities. We are capable of being those kinds of people. It's amazing when human beings are in times of need and in times of tribulation and trial, humans act different. In fact, their behavior is their real behavior. If you examine the human race, when we're in a state of comfort and things are going very well, we have a different facade in how we behave with each other. But when trials and tribulations start and problems come and we feel a state of trepidation, as they say, we feel precarious, we're uncomfortable, we feel like something's going to happen, I'm not comfortable, maybe my life is on the line, or I'm hungry, I haven't eaten, and you start seeing the real character of a person. Very unusual behavior. The same person who's calculated suddenly becomes erratic, temperamental, irritable, can't understand what's going on. Of course you understand, that's the reason. But that's the key. That if you and I cannot gauge ourselves with the worst case scenario and lock ourselves, ground ourselves firmly in the way of Allah subhanahu wa ta'ala, we will be turbulent people. And I tell you, it's an embarrassment when we're turbulent in those moments because we clearly fail. I've seen people in Hajj, for example. Hajj is a

Classic example. I always ask myself when I go to Hajj, I always say to myself, why Allah, you know, this Hajj is so difficult. You know, some people don't go to Hajj because they're terrified of going to Hajj because they think they're going to get sick or they'll catch some disease or something. Or, you know, the sand is too hot. Or Arafat, too much, you know. I have to sit in this tent for 24 hours, too much. I can't handle the heat. So they don't go till they grow old. Then it gets even more difficult, which is worse. So you ask yourself, why Allah did you make, you know, I'm your guest. I mean, you are so merciful. You called me to this house of yours, which is such a barakah, you know. Inna awwala baytin wudi'a lin-nas. Wow, this is the first house Allah He built. Ibrahim alayhi salam built his with his blessed son Ismail. It's so blessed that just looking at it is barakah. Just looking at it, you feel good. It's a cube. There's nothing spectacular when it comes to its architectural aesthetics. But there is such sublime beauty in it. Just purity looking at you and telling you, come to the reality of life. And yet that process, when you go, not Umrah, but when you go to the actual tamattu and the mufrada. SubhanAllah, Allah subhanahu wa ta'ala is saying it's tough. And you always say, you know, coming from America, we're always looking for ways to make things easier. If I could put a tram, you know, a train going this way, and then we put another tunnel that way, that could solve this problem, and then maybe get, you know, all electric cars, so all the, you know, pollution goes out, and maybe our tents could be a bit different. You know, you're sitting there, you're wondering. I said, but you know, it's not happening. Although, relatively speaking, Hajj now is much easier than it used to be. There was a time people used to go on the sand, when they used to go around the Kaaba, they used to walk with bare foot on the sand. It was ferociously hot, and you find that floor now is made of marble and it's got water running underneath it, and this air conditioner is blowing on you. You know, it's different. Even now it's difficult, but the difficulty now is more with the sheer quantity of the human beings. For then the quantity was much less. Now you've got 3, 4, 5 million people coming at you. It's just the most amazing observation when you see 4, 5 million people circumambulating a house. SubhanAllah, nowhere on earth do you find a congregation of people submitting to their one Lord in unison, like in the Kaaba. SubhanAllah, how beautiful it is, yet there is that nature in it that if I were a non-Muslim and I'm observing that a person is wearing this simple white garb, a towel, and a woman is wearing this simple white garb, and they're all squeezed between each other and moving in circles 7 times, you're wondering, what's this practice for? And then you have to go to, you know, Sa'i and go back and forth 7 times, and then you have to go to the mountain of Arafah. What is all this for? It's all a reenactment of the actions of Ibrahim, Ismail, and his blessed wife Hajra. It's a complete reenactment. But the reenactment is not for the sheer sake of reenactment, but it's the principle behind the reenactment that Allah subhanahu wa ta'ala wants us to understand, which is what our life is all about. If you look at the Quran, for example, why is the Quran fragmented when it comes to its stories? I mentioned this before in my last lecture when I spoke here in Ramadan. Why is it fragmented? Why does one story start, then it continues with another story, then that piece of the other story is completed somewhere else, and then something else starts, and Allah speaks about science, and He speaks about death, and He speaks about paradise, and then hell. He said, what's going on? Why is it so fragmentary? It's actually not fragmented at all. The principle behind it is never fragmented, which is Tawheed, and Adalat, and Nubuwwah, and the submission to Allah. The principle is not fragmented, it's continuous. You read Surah Al-Fatiha all the way to the end of the Quran, you'll find the principle is never fragmented, it's continuous. Continuous submission to Allah, continuous exposition of good versus evil, continuous show of what are the rewards and the punishments of a person who submits to Allah and one who does not. So when we look at the event of Mecca, the same thing, it's the principle behind it. But the point I'm saying is, why is there difficulty? Because Allah says under that stage, you reach, hopefully, to that stage of nafs al-lawwama, which is that self-accusatory soul where the individual looks at himself and says, you know, there is something wrong with me because I pretend to be so good with people. But when my difficulty comes in the way, I start to misbehave. Honestly, brothers and sisters, this is at the core of the entire event of Karbala. If you look at Imam Hussain alayhi salam in Karbala, he was in the most difficult situation. Believe me, you and I cannot fathom this notion of difficulty unless you and I take the beloved that we have, let's say our mother, our father, and put ourselves in a situation where we are moving towards our destiny. And you're looking at your son, for example, knowing that this is the son that I'm going to be holding very soon with a spear in his heart.

This is the son that I will be carrying, and blood will be all over my body, having carried him. Or a son looking at his father and said, my father, soon I shall witness his head away from his body. It's a shattering thought, knowing that an individual is moving in that direction. Yet our Imam is showing us that, look, we have made this covenant with Allah, not because we want to get killed, not because we like to fight, not because we like to hold a sword and we want to go out and fight with people. No. No. There is that beautiful adage that even in America they say, give me liberty or give me death. And whenever I have discussions at the university, people ask me, you Shia, when you do this, what does it mean? Why do you commemorate Imam Hussein so much? What's so important to him? I said, haven't you heard of the adage, give me liberty or give me death? They said, yes. I said, the epitome of this example lies in Imam Hussein alayhi salam. And you as an American, are you not proud that you are libertarians? That you have fought for liberty rather than being slaves of somebody? Although we are all slaves in those nations and in this world anyway, ultimately, correct? Unless we break ourselves towards Allah subhanahu wa ta'ala, we are all slaves of ourselves and others. But this is the essence of what the whole history of Karbala is about. That you and I need to keep away from evil. You and I need to understand that we are given free will to choose. And what we do with our lives and the destiny that we decree for ourselves is within our own control. Allah says, إِنَّ اللَّهَ لَا يُغَيْرُ مَا بِقَوْمِ حَتَّى يُغَيْرُ مَا بِأَنفُسِهِ. Allah subhanahu wa ta'ala doesn't change the affairs or the state of a community until the community changes itself first. And a community is a composition of individual beings. And therefore, if you and I don't become vocal minorities and rise to the occasion to say that my Lord has not left me bereft of a pathway, my Lord has not left me without a guideline, my Lord has not left me without a vision, the Quran is replete, it's filled with such visions. And I subscribe to it and I categorically say that this is my religion that I subscribe to. So Allah subhanahu wa ta'ala on judgment day will hold me liable. He said, you subscribed? What happened? How come you had a drug problem? I look in our community, I see people having so many drug problems. Depression. My God, I need to speak about depression problems. Antidepressants are being administered at an alarming rate. Prozac. Ask any pharmacist will tell you. It's the most prescribed thing on earth. Why? Why is the world so engrossed in depression such that they have to take such drugs to get out of it? They say all the killings that are taking place in the schools in America, for example, they say there's a direct correlation to people taking antidepressants, which makes them suicidal and wants them to go and kill. And they get this fantastic mind where they want to achieve glory through murder because they're so depressed, there's no way to get out of it. Now you might say, did Allah create this system? Or did we create our own system by rejecting that which is good? Hence, when we live in a world, and I've been saying this all my life, and I know it categorically, and I ascribe to this fully, that a nation that does not allow you to speak about God and to worship God and to incorporate our thoughts, even scientific thoughts, with a being rather than call God nature, why not just call him God? That today there's so much resistance, even with the notion of intelligent design in the universities and in academia, just intelligent design is so resisted that we have to present evolutionary models where we have to indirectly present the idea that there is no such thing as a God. Or if there is, we don't want to talk about it because he's got nothing to do with us. And then our children become so void, so empty, their spiritual part is so empty, they don't know what to do with it. They figure, okay, the PSPs are going to do it, the Xboxes are going to do it, let's go buy the fancy cars and the fancy homes and let's do it. So go ahead and do it. You want to see the voracious beast consuming? Watch the billions and the trillions of objects that are absorbed daily. Where is the pleasure? Where is the tranquility? Where is the peace? Humans as a general race are a good people. I don't care which country we come from. You look at any human race, as a people, as a nation, they are good people. There's only a vocal minority that confuses the masses and we all fall trapped into this game. But let's take charge of our own lives as individuals, that each one of us has been blessed with a reality and we must not accept the contrarian viewpoints by telling us, you are wasting your time with religion, you're wasting your time with prayer, you're wasting your time by wearing hijab and looking

looking at God and following the prescriptions of God. You're wasting your time. Come and have a good time. Look at the clubs and the nightclubs and look at these bars that are filled out there. It's pathetic. I hate to say it, but it's pathetic. It's not only here, everywhere in the world I travel, I see this. And why is it pathetic to me? Because I see that human being going in there. I said, that's a good human being. That's not a bad person. That's not an evil person. Humans in general are not evil people. They're good people, confused, misinformed. I've had youth come to me, lost on the streets. The minute you talk to them and you polish their hearts and you bring the true reality forward and you honor them and you respect them,

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They're good people, confused, misinformed. 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The minute you talk to them and you polish their hearts and you bring the true reality forward and you honor them and you respect them and you give them hope, hope. Meaning that when you look at them and you say, it's okay. He said, but you know, brother, I'm like this. I said, doesn't matter. Come, there are ways to change that. And I honor you and you are beautiful. They said, really, you think so? Why they've been so caught in keeping up with the Joneses? Now, you and I have to compete with the rest of the world that if my economic status is not up to par with my neighbors, there's some deficiency in me. If my shoes are not equivalent to everybody else's, or if my fashion is not up to par, or I don't have sufficient girlfriends while I'm in high school, there's something wrong with me. Or a girl, if she's not dating a guy, something wrong with her. The peer pressure of sexual indecency, the peer pressure of indulging in drugs, the peer pressure of all these elements come into play when there's a void where Allah is missing. They say our heart is filled with two things, material and spiritual. We're very busy filling the material in it. We've left the spiritual part empty. Shaitan is a master of filling the spiritual part. He comes and gives us all types of waswas. Min sharril waswas al khannas. He comes and he becomes a workshop in our brains, in our hearts. He says, come on, I'll show you another way of being very happy. Come on, I'll show you this. I was just at the gym in America, in Michigan, and I found four young brothers from our community talking about going to the club. You know, some of our kids, I mean, it's mind-boggling what these kids do. And I know about it. They hang out in clubs Friday, Saturday, Sunday, drinking alcohol. Their fathers drink alcohol. One boy is saying to me, and I'm exposing this because I want us to understand the dynamics of our community and where we are lacking in understanding the importance of remembering the rules and regulations of Allah. And I see it firsthand. I'm not talking out of theory here. I'm speaking out of experience because I see the eye of the child. And I'm saying to him, where you are, are you happy? He looks at me and says, no. I said, you've trapped yourself. Get out. He said, how? Who's going to get me out? My family is like this. My friends are like this. My environment is like this. How am I going to get out? Unless you and I, brothers and sisters, take this message of Imam Hussein, not as a ritual, but as a reality to get people out of ditches, this ritual of remembering Imam Hussein and crying the tears of Karbala for what they stood, which was for freedom, is useless then. Unless we, if we don't practice this, brothers, at the grassroots level, that means you and I, each one of us in this community, has somebody that you and I know that is lost. Guaranteed. Guaranteed. I know. I'm not living in a cocoon. I'll give you an example. That boy, I'm looking at him. He says, I go to the club with my girlfriend. The boy is handsome. Subhanallah. I just kept looking at him. I said, Subhanallah. Look at this boy. His face, his looks. Magnificent looking. And he's talking to me. I said, so what do you do there? He says, I go with my girlfriend. Girlfriend, what for? To have a good time. Yeah, and get drunk? I said, yeah. And what was he talking about? He's talking about his best friend's face being smashed by somebody. Because you know, when they get drunk, I have a plastic surgeon friend. He says to me, when he works in the night shift, all the people he has to fix faces for are drunk people. Because when you get drunk, you go wild and you smash people's faces. Because typically humans don't do that. Look how stupid mankind is. Stupid. I hate to say it. I hate to use this word. But I capitalize stupidity. This same human being can go to work tomorrow and earn six-figure salaries and he's going to go out there and get drunk. And then he hangs out in a society filled with wild beasts and I'm asking this kid, so he smashed your friend's face. He says, yeah. I said, so you're going to keep going? And my other friend is saying to him, so you're going to keep going, aren't you? You're just going to keep going. He said, yeah. So your face will be smashed next? You don't mind? I said, what do you do with the girl there? And who kind of girl is this? Listen to the answer he gives me. Amazing answer. Classic answer. I said, so, this girl is important to you? He says, well, I'm having a good time with her. I mean, I'm not planning to get married, you know. I said, aha, that's where your problem is. See, you've already convinced yourself. You're not planning to get married, so you're a free bird. Go and have fun. Mess it up. Ruin it, because who cares? I'm not planning to marry her anyway. See how shaitan has convinced us. You're not planning to get married, are you? Of course not. Okay, go and have a good time. And then I say, okay, of all the things, do you like this girl? He said, yeah. I said, why would you parade her in front of all the drunkards? He looked at me, he says, I didn't think of it that way. I said, it's all fun, isn't it? It's all beastly fun. And I said in a nice way, I said, brother, look at you. Look at who you are. He looked at me, believe me, like tears were coming out of his eyes.
Probably no one ever told him this. He's in the gym. I said, look at you. Come in the gym. Work out. Fix this body of yours. You're so beautiful. Look.

good, be healthy, eat good food, have a vision, go to university. Don't hang around with these stupid things. Tomorrow you'll be overdosing and dead. And what's going to happen to you? Your whole potential is gone. This is what your life is all about. When you look at these boys and girls, you see that they have no spirit. They have no reality towards submission of Allah subhanahu wa ta'ala. They have been convinced that religion is just a ritual act that is meaningless, and we're going to fulfill our pleasures a different way, which is nothing but destruction. Salawat ala Muhammad wa ala Muhammad. I see him in the gym now. He smiles. He comes, shakes hands with me. Wants to talk. Why? Because you open channels. If we don't open channels, brothers and sisters, open channels. Humans want to communicate. Let's not think that we're living in a cocoon society. We're very gregarious human beings. We're very social. We love to connect with others if they can lead us somewhere better. And if you and I give off vibrancy and we give a positive vibrancy, we're very positive in nature. We're smiling. We're hopeful. And we practice what we preach. That means we're consistent with what we say. Humans have this fundamental gauging point that they look at you and say, this guy is consistently saying what he's doing, or doing what he's saying, therefore there must be something right with this person, and therefore I'm going to follow this person. That's all it takes. And then you become that guiding light, and you pull people. Believe me, all we need to do is spend a little extra time, and we're going to save so many of our generations. Every community I go to, I hear the same story. Parents come to me, my son's got this problem, my daughter's got this problem. Social problems are at the core of what's destroying us. And at the core of that, you find it's because religion has become a facade. Oh yeah, we'll go and fight for Allah. Oh yeah, you say something about my prophet, Muhammad? Oh yeah, sallallahu alayhi wa sallam. Oh yeah, I'm going to kill you. You say something about my God? Oh, I said, yeah, you're ready to rise. He said, oh yeah, you know. I said, do you pray? No, not really. I said, you're ready to go fight, but you're not ready to pray. What kind of a relationship? It's almost like I'm going to bargain. God, I love you very much. I'll come and protect you when you need me. But otherwise, leave me alone, please. I don't have time for you. That's the attitude people have. And I said, no, it's wrong. The rahmah of Allah is upon us, that this salah, which Allah has enjoined upon us, is not a burden upon us, it's a protection, lest we become these beasts that I've been talking about, who are evil people, who murder people and butcher people. Sometimes you go on YouTube and you see the carnage that's taking place in places like Iraq and Afghanistan. Go and see the carnage. It's mind-boggling. Sometimes I would not advise people to see it, because you won't be able to sleep. That's how vicious it is. Vicious. And you wonder, how is it possible that humans can perform this act? And when you examine it, you say, because Allah is far away from them. They have turned away from Allah. They have shut off. They've become mechanical beings. They consider themselves just a product of an accident. And they see themselves as people of chance. They're seeing themselves as somehow managing probabilities in their lives. And that's all this world is all about. So don't give me any big talk about religion. And the minute you do bring about religion, sometimes I don't blame them for seeing a certain way, because unfortunately, but that's the reality of the trial of the world that we live in, unfortunately we have sometimes leaders, even under the garb of the Messenger of Allah subhanahu wa ta'ala, who misrepresent the religion of Allah subhanahu wa ta'ala. Even among the Christian faith, the Jewish faith, the Hindu faith, all of them, you've got those who are pretentious, but they don't really practice what they preach. What that does is it shatters your desire to want to follow such people. And that's all one person needs. The minute they see this hypocrisy, they start validating. Shaitan comes immediately into our heads and says, listen, you're going to waste your time with that guy. Look, all his life he spent this, and look, he's wearing this garb. He recites the whole Quran. Look what he's doing. What are you? You can't even get close to this guy. Look how corrupted he is. You're going to be better? Don't even bother with it. And of course, at the end of the day, my carnal desires deep down, dormant, waiting to do haram, needs a reason to do it. I need to make it good, remember? I need to make my haram good. I need to make it halal. You ever notice people come and say, brother, is there any kind of legal loophole to this haram thing so that it can become halal? It's like, is there any way we can look at it? It depends on how we look at it, maybe. Huh? Maybe if I look this way, it can become halal. See, there is this innate desire to want to make something haram halal. Innate desire. We have this. So what better than if it's dormant? I've got anger building into me because I'm seeing things not working out the way I intended it. I do a couple of tasbihs. I wake up in the morning. I do some

Du'as, thinking, okay, today I'm going to be a rich man. I read a couple of surahs, you know, when the angels should be descending my way today, and then everything is going the wrong way. You're getting fired, and everybody's like, okay, that's it. There's no God. Forget it. This religion doesn't exist. Or if it does, God hasn't chosen me. I'm doomed anyway. I'm going to hell anyway. So why bother? Let's have a good time. This is what happens. That's all we need. And I tell you, believe me, growing up in this world, I see the road is slippery. When Imam Ali alayhi salam mentions this, he said, watch out, this road is slippery. It may even appear so good to you. But if you're not vigilant and careful, even you may think of being a great scholar to yourself, that you may think your sujood has got such merit, and shaitan is whispering behind your ears, yeah, you're good. Oh yeah, you're chosen, you're great. And then the next thing, you start doing something very slick. Before you know it, you're committing a heinous crime. You have no idea how it happened. It caught you off guard. So when Allah says, Wattaqullah, be conscious, be God conscious, why is the Quran saying this? The rest of the world says, what kind of religion is this, constantly telling us to be afraid of God, afraid of God, you know, be conscious of God. What is this? This paranoia in your religion, you know, God is constantly telling you, be afraid, be afraid. What kind of a God is this? Allah is not telling me to be afraid of Him. He wants me to be afraid of me. I'm the beast. Imam Ali says, the most dangerous animal is yourself. You are the most dangerous being to yourself. You are the most destructive to yourself. And if you don't purify yourself, this self, if you don't do it, you will be doomed. So I don't want to sound negative tonight, but I also want to sound aware and careful that, brothers and sisters, we are blessed with a religion that is giving us free will. It's testing us, and difficulties really expose us. And if you and I don't ground ourselves under those conditions, that should difficulty come to us, and we are unstable, then there's a lot of work to be done. Meaning, when you and I go to Hajj, and I've seen, it's a lesson for me, when I went to Hajj in 93, my first time, I was sitting with a group of people that I respected greatly, very learned people, full of honor, dignity, the way they carried themselves. You know, you are impressed with them. When we were in Arafat, the buses couldn't arrive, there was no food. We had to walk all the way to Muzdalifah. And you should have seen the curses that came out of those very same mouths that I respected in the day. And they were so mean. They were so bad. I looked at them. Now I realize it's the spur of the moment. You know, you're caught in the zone. And we all have it. Believe me, we all have it. And then you look at the person. And the person lost his vision of himself. He became very self-centered. Because now his own comfort was being challenged. I have to walk to Muzdalifah? No way. And they start screaming. And you're looking. You know, the tensions are high. Then in time, everything calms down. It's human nature. You ever notice anybody who's temperamental? In time, you calm down. You have to. You can't continuously be angry for the rest of your life. You have to calm down. The minute you calm down, you realize, oops, I did a terrible thing. But it's over. It's been exposed. It's become public domain. Now you may have to spend the rest of your life taking that honor back. When Allah says, وَالْقَاذِمِينَ الْغَيْظِ وَالْعَافِينَ عَنِ النَّاسِ وَاللَّهُ يُحِبُّ الْمُحْسِنِينَ, they are the ones who hold back their anger. They forgive mankind. And Allah loves the good doers. To reach that stage, brothers and sisters, is not a matter of waking up one morning and doing a little tasbih or a little salah, and then we say, okay, I did my duty, salam alaikum. No. When Allah is saying to me, be vigilant, be careful of your duty, examine yourself, be aware of your reality, and follow the prescriptions of Allah subhanahu wa ta'ala, if you and I do not do that, then such moments are very easily discernible, and we will fall apart very easily. Now, God forbid, that is one thing to say, that when you are in a state of anger, where you start screaming and blurting out foul language, which is bad. But God forbid, there are people whose only way of expressing their anger is through force. I'll give you an example.
And I want to make this clear, brothers and sisters. This is the jihad that we're talking about. This jihad of Imam Hussein alayhi salam was not just going to Karbala and reiterating who did this and Imam Hussein did this and Zuhair ibn Qayn said this and everybody's crying. No, there is a principle behind it that these people reached this stage after having suffered all their lives, where they reached a moment where Allah put them in the most difficult situation and they exposed their true nature.

that true flowering nature is so beautiful to look at that every year, every day, we reflect upon it as a means of holding on to that as a template for you and I to follow, so that when we are tested under those conditions, we ask Allah, how can I be in that state? There's a brother in Michigan recently, nice brother, you see him in the gym, has a gas station. And across the street, there's another Muslim who has a gas station. At his gas station, this guy was lowering it a few cents. So this brother went across the street and said, look, brother, why are you lowering it? You know, the competition is tough. You know, it's not easy making our ends meet. Let's work together, you know. Everybody else is doing well. The guy gets angry, takes a bat and hits him on the head. Literally hits him on the head. He falls on the, literally, I mean, he smashes his head, puts him on the ground. His brother across the street sees this. He comes across. He says, what are you doing? And he starts fighting with him. He goes inside and picks up a gun. And he fights him and he shoots him behind his back, on his side, and he kills him. Kills him. Just happened a few weeks ago. So this man with 5 children, suddenly all his children became orphans. Snap of a finger, just like that. Shaitan got you. Now, the man is in prison. He's probably going to spend the rest of his life there. What a loss. For the sake of a few pennies in a gas station? You fool? This is what life is all about? For the sake of a few pennies, you're going to spend the rest of your life in prison now? That's what you wanted? Look how shaitan gets us. That this anger, that you have the audacity to go and pick up a gun and you shoot a brother? Forget about a brother. Shoot a human being? Worse, of course, is to shoot your own believing brother? Shame on them. But how is a human being capable of that? If you ask that human being, he'll tell you it happened all in a matter of the spur of a moment. It was a rage, a moment of rage. I got caught in it. I just couldn't hold back and it happened. But if you look back in the history of the person, he was always getting near it. He was always getting near it, but he was never pushed to it. Why? Because his taqwa, his move towards Allah was the weakest, and therefore shaitan moved him in this direction and got him. And now once you get him, what's going to happen to this individual? Allah mentions in the Quran, you kill one believer, one human being, you will be punished in hell. Allah will punish you in hell because you were totally reckless of your obligation. For you know very well that you dare do such a thing to a human being. But people are capable of doing that. So Allah subhanahu wa ta'ala says, إِنَّمَا الْمُؤْمِنُونَ الَّذِينَ آمَنُوا بِاللَّهِ وَرَسُولِهِ ثُمَّ لَمْ يَرْتَابُوا وَجَاهَدُوا بِأَمْوَالِهِمْ وَأَنفُسِهِمْ فِي سَبِيلِ اللَّهِ Allah subhanahu wa ta'ala says, surely the believers are those who believe in Allah and His Messenger, and they don't doubt. And then they struggle. Today, my topic I'm touching on, which I'll continue tomorrow, is jihad. This term, jahada, its root basis, meaning to struggle, to give everything for the sake of good, good struggle. Jahada, to do jihad in a positive way, not in a destructive way. Not in a way that in the name of God, we're going to go murder people and we're going to bomb people and we're going to blow them up. No, that's not jihad. That's satanic behavior. A believer in Allah subhanahu wa ta'ala is cautious. One who doesn't go killing. The jihad that we're talking about is the struggle, positive struggle. Where the individual says, I have all these desires. I have all these lusts, I have all these passions, I have all these complications, but I know deep down where the truth lies. But I know that for me to go there, I'm going to have to sacrifice a lot. And the individual says, I don't mind sacrificing a lot because there is value at the end of this sacrifice. Allah says, this is the being. الَّذِينَ جَاهَدُوا فِينَا لَنَهْدِيَنَّهُمْ سُبُلَنَا إِنَّ اللَّهَ لَمَعَلْ Muhsineen. Allah subhanahu wa ta'ala is among the good doers. Why? They are the ones who struggle. Who are the ones who struggle? The ones who are willing to sacrifice. Why? They are given the option of keeping or giving. When Allah says, لَن تَنَالُوا الْبِرَّ حَتَّى تُنْفِقُوا مِمَّا تُحِبُّونَ You will not achieve righteousness until you give with that which you love most. This is a trial of our system that Allah has built in the Quran. He says, لَن تَنَالُوا الْبِرَّ حَتَّى تُنْفِقُوا مِمَّا تُحِبُّونَ This is the trial that you and I, brothers and sisters, we have to practice. In our day-to-day lives, we have many attractions, no doubt. We have many desires that we know are against the prescriptions of Allah. We know that Allah will never prescribe us something that is harmful for us. And therefore we know

that whatever Allah prescribes for us is good for us. We know that. Yet we're ironic beings, aren't we? We know it's destructive. When you say to the person, why are you taking this drug? He says, well, I know it's bad for me, but I don't have a problem. I'm not a drug addict. It's called denial. You're in denial. Oh, me? I can stop anytime, just like that. You want me to stop like that? I can stop it. I said, I challenge you. I dare you, stop it. Stop it. He says, well, I'm not in the mood to stop it. I said, yeah, you can't stop it. I challenge you. Imam Ali says, he says, the weakness of a man is when he succumbs to his desire. This desire, unless it's checked and it's managed, brothers and sisters, this management situation is critical in life. I will conclude tonight, but I will continue tomorrow, about the essence of morality that Imam Hussein alayhi salam exemplified in Karbala with his characteristic movements that were so impeccable in nature that he did not commit a single mistake. Yet his situation was the worst of the kind, which indicates clearly that his iman was of the highest quality and of the best kind, which therefore concludes to you and me that you and I have to emulate them. That is why the messenger says, Husaynu minni wa ana min al Husayn. Salawat ala Muhammad wa ala Muhammad. Speaking about Imam Hussein alayhi salam and this jihad and this struggle of the blessed Imam, being the age that he was in his 50s, you find the situation of him having to see. You see, we have to put ourselves, I can see that your presence here is because you love Ahlul Bayt. You've taken the time in the month of Muharram, in our busy schedules, to make sure we're here, no matter who the speaker is. Because I want you to tell me about Karbala. I want you to remind me. Keep reminding me. فَذَكِّرْ إِن نَفْعَةِ الذِّكْرَ. Remind me, it's good for me. I said, what's so good for you? He said, because I love Imam Hussein. So why do you love him? I said, when I look at his life, I see from childhood, for a short period of time, he saw peace and tranquility in the community. Thereafter, it was turbulent, constant turbulence, where he witnessed his father being killed, Imam Ali alayhi salam. He witnessed his father's right being taken. He witnessed it. He witnessed his blessed mother dying the death of grief, such that we don't even know where she's buried today. That she was so sad, knowing that her father is leaving, and she knew the tribulations that lied ahead, that there was so much jealousy by her mere existence, because so many wanted her and they couldn't get her because she was too sublime, too high quality of a nature of a woman that only Imam Ali alayhi salam was capable of handling her because he was on her par, her level. That Imam Hassan, Imam Hussein witnessed the death of their mother in a painful way, meaning they saw it, it's almost like in a choking way where you see this injustice taking place around you. It's painful. See, I as a lover of Ahlul Bayt take that into consideration when I love my Ahlul Bayt. I'm not negative in thought. I'm very proactive. What fires me here in thinking this is that the blessed Fatima Zahra salamullahi alayha suffered, but she didn't complain to Allah. She smiled, in fact, when she heard that she would leave a few months after the messenger's departure. She smiled. So Fatima Zahra salamullahi alayha is telling me that you should be happy when your time comes to go back to Allah. And don't be fooled by the love of this world. And don't be fooled by the pleasures of this world. Imam Hassan witnessed this. Imam Hussein witnessed this. Now you might say, why am I bringing this up? Because when you and I follow a leader, you've got to see them holistically. Not cherry picking. Holistically, look at them. This is a family that Allah has chosen. Yet they were the most abused. So what is the Imam saying to me? We're abused? I said, yeah, Imam, I'm a witness to your abused. I'm a witness. How are you a witness? I see it. History, it's in the Quran. It's clear in the world today. See the remnants of that abuse today. That today you dare say you love Fatima Zahra salamullahi alayha. You say to the world that you love Ali ibn Abi Talib alayhi salam and see what's going to happen to you. You say to the world you love Amir al-Mu'mineen, see what the world is going to do to you. I said, if today, 14 centuries later, I can feel the effects of that love, imagine then

Imam Hussein witnessed that. He grew up witnessing that. And I see this man, chosen by Allah, firm in principle, not wavering. ثُمَّ لَمْ يَرْتَابُوا وَجَاهَدُوا بِأَمْوَالِهِمْ وَأَنفُسِهِمْ فِي سَبِيلِ اللَّهِ. They struggle with their wealth, their selves, for the love of Allah. This is Imam Hussein alayhi salam. Then he witnessed his brother after his blessed father was struck with the sword. He buried him. And then he witnessed his brother poisoned at the hands of Muawiyah. And he witnessed his brother's liver, Imam Hassan alayhi salam's liver, being spewed out of his mouth with blood. He witnessed that. And he buried his brother. And he wasn't even able to bury him peacefully, such that when he buried his brother, arrows were thrown on the body of his brother. This is treachery. But what do I do today, 14 centuries later? Do I cry about it and just talk about it? Or do I do something about it? My imam is telling me, look at me, I'm suffering and I'm not changing my ways, am I? You follow me? I said, yeah. Then Imam is saying, you better not waver. And when you're in America or you're in England and you offered a lot of that wealth and the glitter and the satanic lifestyles, you don't waver, because I was offered too. And I could have been very rich, but yet I gave all my wealth to charity. This was Imam Hussein. He traveled to Mecca because Mecca is a place of security, refuge. And yet this Yazid, who some people have the audacity to say, may God be pleased with him. How? How can Allah be pleased with Shaitan? You tell me. How? Unless you want to flip-flop and throw the entire moral system up into the air, how can you say that? But there are people who say that today because they are disconnected from the love of Allah. When you are disconnected, you can talk about all the la ilaha illallahs you want. It means nothing. Some people, in the name of la ilaha illallah, in the name of God, they butcher people. These are not believers. These are devils incarnate on earth. These are not human beings, the one Allah elevated. Imam Hussein goes to Mecca to seek refuge. And this Yazid can't wait to kill him because he knows his dream is being held back with the presence of this blessed Imam who Allah has chosen as his representative. And as a result, he wants to kill him in the Kaaba. Abdullah ibn Zubair was very hungry for power at that time. And Imam is telling him, he said, a Qurayshi will be killed here, meaning him, Abdullah ibn Zubair. He was killed in the Kaaba. But Imam Hussein, he sees the spies that Yazid sent, 40 of them. They've got their daggers, their swords ready to unsheath and to stab Imam Hussein in the act of circumambulation. Think about it. 8th of Zulhajj. And Imam prevents that and he leaves. And he's leaving Mecca, going towards Kufa. A group of people who've written him letters, most of them were half-hearted. They wrote it because they thought the power will come in Imam Hussein's way. So why not just put your marbles in the right spot? But Farazdak and many people say to Imam Hussein, their letters are for you, their swords are for your neck. Imam says, I know, but I'm going because my destiny lies there. Because Allah has decreed, قُلْ جَعَ الْحَقِّ وَزَحَقَ الْبَاطِلِ. Where can Imam go? Where will he go? You tell me. People say Imam Hussein was confrontational. He wanted to go and fight Yazid. Not at all. None of our imams were confrontational. None. They were peace-loving people. They were confronted. Because it's natural, when you're a truthful person and you practice the truth, the enemy can't stand you. And especially if you're chosen by Allah, there's no way you're going to survive. No way. Unless Allah protects you. Like our messenger was protected. When they saw that he was so powerful in Mecca, they wanted to stab him. And Allah protected him. And Allah took him out of Mecca and hit him, if not for that protection. But that's the decree of Allah. And Allah protected Imam Hussein many times. But this was his time. And Imam takes his family with him. People ask, why the family? You know you're going towards your destiny. Imam wants to show us many reasons. One reason.

0: is to prove to the world that don't you dare say that I was hungry for power. Because if you think I was hungry for power, I would have left my family back in Medina and created my own army and gone to fight Yazid. But even under those conditions, even if your imam had an army, even if our imam went in front of Yazid, it is his right to go. No one can dare say that he's a man who's hungry for power. When a messenger of Allah fights enemies, no one can dare say that the messenger is hungry for power. A representative of Allah who's chosen by Allah can never be hungry for power. Never. Allah can never choose him. So Imam Hussein travels this distance, and we'll talk further on this history, where he meets different personalities like Zuhair ibn Qayn, and he meets these personalities and brings them close to him, and he creates this little group of people who are the cream of the crop among the followers of Ahlul Bayt, who give their lives to for the sake of Allah subhanahu wa ta'ala. That Imam alayhi salam, as he's traveling and he reaches this valley of Nainawa near the Euphrates, and you find on the 2nd of Muharram, when Imam left, he left on the 8th of Zilhajj, and he's traveling, he reaches 2nd of Muharram, he reaches this valley, they say his horse was not moving. Every time he would ask the horse to move, it's not moving. Imam says, what is the name of this city, this town? And they say, its name is Nainawa. He says, what's another name? He says, Karbala. He descends. He says, this is where we are decreed to be. And then he prepares his army, small band of people waiting. Hopefully, he's going to come to an agreement with Ibn Sa'd. But Ibn Ziyad was hungry. Ibn Sa'd was hungry. They were all hungry for power, hungry for the world, like some people in this world. They'll cheat each other. They'll borrow money they won't pay back. There are people who cheat in insurance. They're hungry. I want lovers of Ahlul Bayt, so-called. I hate to say this, but that's the truth. I hate to say this. Mortgage cheating, stealing from each other. What is the difference between that and Umar ibn Sa'd? Ibn Sa'd said, yeah, one bird in my hand is better than 10 in the bush. I can steal. Imam says, why are you following me? I can get it too. I can get it better. But don't you believe in Akhir? You think this world is going to make you happy? Look at all those rich people. Why are they killing themselves? Why is suicide so high? Why are they all under depression? Imam Hussein reaches there and he inquires who's the owner. He finds the Bani Asad and he buys this 4 square miles of land called Karbala. He pays 60,000 dinars. He buys it. And then he speaks to the people of Bani Asad, which is really sad, and I conclude. The Imam calls the children and said, soon there will be something here. He says, you will see bodies that will be uncared for. They won't bury us. Put this into consideration. The Prophet says, Ana harbun liman harabah. I make war with those who make war with them. This is Ahlul Bayt. He says, Lahmuhum lahmi. Their flesh is mine. Wadamuhum dami. Their blood is mine. These are the same people who say, La ilaha illallah Muhammad Rasulullah, who take the body of these personalities and don't even bury it. So Imam Hussein says to the people of Banu Asad, after the army has left, when you see these bodies, take the sand and just put it on top of the bodies so that we get covered, because that's a human right to be buried. This is the start of Karbala. Ala la'natullahi al-qawm al-zalimin. وَسَيَعْلَمُ الَّذِينَ ظَلَمُوا أَيَّ مُنْقَلَبٍ يَنْقَلِبُونَ. Oh Allah, we know you are just. We know you decree. We know you don't leave a stone unturned. But give us the solace of seeing it in this world. Bring our imam back.
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0: بسم الله الرحمن الرحيم اللهم صل على محمد وآل محمد السلام عليكم ورحمة الله وبركاته Brothers and sisters, welcome back to the After Maghrib podcast. We are now in the silence after the storm of Ashura. In the days after the battle of Karbala, we reflect as to what we've seen. Because Karbala was not the end, brothers and sisters, it was the beginning. The beginning to growth that comes from grief. Sorrow that leads to strength. Ways in which we can reflect, ponder, apply not just the goodness that we saw in Karbala, but also the godliness as well, inshallah. And that's something we've been discussing over the last few weeks if you've been tuning into the podcast. As always, brothers and sisters, if it's your first time here, please make sure to like, comment, share, subscribe. And also, inshallah, stay to the end of the episode because we hope this will be beneficial. We're going to kind of get into two or three key conversations in this episode. But before we introduce our beloved, highly requested guest, inshallah, gives me great honor and pride to be alongside my dear brother, Sayyid Ali Radhawi. Assalamu alaikum, Sayyidina.
1: Assalam, Habib Ahmed.
0: How you doing, bro?
1: It's been for me this year phenomenal. Yeah. The nice of Muharram, you know, I've managed to attend a number of communities, sat down in the presence of amazing scholars and speakers through all over London. Yeah, mashallah, just I think within Northwest London there was about 10 majalis going
0: amazing.
1: On. So
0: amazing.
1: We had ample of choices, and I've met so much amazing brothers this year who have had some deep conversations with me, and I know we've had some as well together, Ahmed, where we say, you know what do we want to achieve this Muharram? How is Imam Hussein going to improve our spirituality, our obedience to Allah, and things like this? So it's a continuous journey.
0: Of course.
1: And inshallah, we bring this continuous journey for our spiritual growth onto the podcast.
0: Inshallah.
1: And inshallah, we do our best to.
0: Inshallah. And before we go any further, brothers and sisters, as always, we offer condolences to you. This is our first episode after the day of Ashura. And more importantly, to the Imam of our time, Imam Sahib al-Asr wal-Zaman. As, of course, these are still the days of mourning. So, inshallah, we'll try our best to reflect and do justice to this epic, this historic tragedy, which is still as important, still as contemporary as it should be. Now, to introduce our guest, brothers and sisters, this is someone we've had, as I mentioned, hundreds of requests over the last few years.
1: Indeed.
0: Alhamdulillah, we're very honored and blessed to be joined by our dear Sheikh Azhar Nasr. Assalamu alaikum, Sheikhna.
2: Alaikum assalam wa rahmatullah. Thank you so much for having
0: me. Ajurakum, Sheikhna.
2: Allah ajurakum.
0: It's an honor to be here with you. Thank you so much, of course, for spending your time with us. How do you feel each year, if you don't mind me asking, after the day of Ashura, when you look back and reflect on the first 10 days of Muharram and how the communities come together, the transformational movement that we're all on? How does it make you feel as someone who is considered one of our community leaders and someone who's had the experience, the exposure to so

0: many global communities, when you see the movement of people, the change of hearts, how does that make you feel?
1: You know, I alhamdulillah, I have the privilege of traveling around the world, and I meet communities from North America, from the UK, from all over. And I see the month of Muharram as a manifestation of the power of 12 Shi'ism, of tashayyu. You know, Imam al-Hussein alayhi salam has the unique ability to draw in people from all walks of life. You know, it's almost like throughout the year we go through these ups and downs in our spirituality, and no matter how far someone drifts away, and you might be talking about someone who hasn't prayed in a year, who's the furthest away from religion, who's just hanging on by a thread, but there's something about Imam al-Hussein alayhi salam that just pulls them in. So I look at the majalis of Imam al-Hussein alayhi salam as a spiritual hospital, that no matter where you are, no matter how wounded you are emotionally, spiritually, there's a place for you in this majlis. And all of us, we need that spiritual healing from Imam al-Hussein alayhi salam. You know, that's why sometimes when I talk to parents who kind of worry about their kids, community members who are, you know, who feel like, you know, some of the youth are drifting away, I never lose hope in anybody. As long as we have the majlis of Imam al-Hussein alayhi salam, there is a lifeline for every single person.
2: Salamullahi
1: You know, and that's what it means to be Safinatun Najat. You know, when Imam al-Hussein is described as the ship of salvation, that's exactly what it is. Imam al-Hussein alayhi salam, he's that person who makes you feel like I can change.
0: Yeah.
1: Like I don't need to continue down this dark road. That, you know, he is, you know, for me, he's the lantern of guidance, right? He's the ship of salvation. No matter how tumultuous, you know, the waves of fitna are in your life,
2: Yeah.
1: there's a ship.
0: Yeah.
1: There's a ship there that you can cling on to. So it's, you know, for me, every year just seeing new faces, people who reconnect with their faith, it's remarkable. And I think it's a testament to the sincerity of Imam al-Hussein alayhi salam, that, you know, when you do things purely for Allah, Allah just amplifies the impact of your actions, right?
2: Hassan, very beautiful. It reminded me, you know, you spoke about spirituality. You know, subhanAllah, just a few nights ago, Sheikh and I had a conversation with a friend, a very deep conversation, where he told me he feels like there's a distance between him and establishing salah recently over the last few months, because he was going through difficulties. And coming to the majalis, he said to himself, you know, I tell myself I am Husseini. How can I not go and pray? And he was having these thoughts with himself. And you're right, you know, these majalis, they bring us back. They steer us back towards that, you know, that spirituality that we need to attain, inshallah. And alhamdulillah, I've been blessed, I would say, by increasing my spirituality over many years. These are thanks to people like yourselves from the manabar and the pulpits. And I had the opportunity and the pleasure to attend a number of nights,
1: Maybe
2: your
1: thank you
2: majalis,
1: so.
2: this Muharram. And you, I want to mention something, Sheikh. Now, you mentioned something, I think it was night two or night three, about the children and suffering and Gaza, and you were linking everything. And I remember we spoke in Yom Masaib, we spoke about the daughter of Imam al-Hussein. After your majlis, I went to another majlis. And that time, when I was in that majlis, I had my daughter with me, Sheikhna. And I felt like, when I was having tears, when I was reacting emotionally to the masaib from the Sheikh in the majlis, my daughter was like holding on to me, looking at me, speaking with me. And I just remembered your lecture. I went back, I was like, subhanAllah, the tragedy of Karbala is so great that our daughters and our sons, they deserve to know who Hussein is.
0: Absolutely.
2: They deserve to know what's the reason behind all our tears, what's the reason we go majalis, why we beat our chest, why we hold azar, why we make mawaqiz, why we walk in our millions to Karbala. And I think we owe it to them. And I think a conversation like we're going to have today is going to change, inshallah, the future generation.
0: Inshallah.
1: So that if I could just add something, because we as Shias, we grew up with majalis. We really take majalis for granted.
2: We do.
1: What do I mean by that?

0: if you think of people who don't have any connection to faith, their entire world revolves around materialism. Mm-hmm. They don't really have inspirational figures in their lives.
1: Yeah.
0: Like think about your average individual, your average non-Muslim, especially the men among them. Have they ever listened to an hour-long lecture about how to be a better human being and actually cry?
1: Yeah.
0: Like think about most people, especially men, and I'm focusing on men because I think it's very, very important for men to be attuned with their emotions. I think actually that's a sign of masculinity. Mm-hmm. That there's something very cathartic about sitting and listening to a story about a struggle against falsehood, a struggle against injustice, and shedding tears. I think it humanizes us.
1: Yeah.
0: You know, when I listen to the tragedy of Imam al-Hussein, it's really the only place in the world where as a man, you can bawl your eyes out and not be embarrassed.
1: Mm.
0: It's the only place where you can actually cry and actually feel proud that I cried. Because these tears, we need these tears. We need these tears because these tears keep our hearts from becoming like stone. So I actually think human beings need to cry more. There's a lot to cry about. Mm. But I'm not talking about tears of despair. I'm talking about tears that empower you. That you listen to the story of Imam al-Hussein and you think like wow, someone like him actually existed.
1: Mm.
0: Like it gives you hope that there's a reason why God created all of us, right? There is a plan. And what an honor to have a place like a majlis to bring your kids. People are desperate to instill ethics in their kids.
1: Mm.
0: And we get to bring our children.
1: Alhamdulillah.
0: And they get the best lessons on what it means to be a true human being. And they get the emotional connection. I mean, I feel like I've become a better father just by attending the majlis of Imam al-Hussein. Because you start to compare yourself to Hussein the father.
1: Mm.
0: As a brother, right? Imam Hussein alayhi salam, he had sisters.
1: Yeah.
0: When I listen to Imam al-Hussein, I start asking like, you know, look at how beautifully he treats his sisters. I want to be Hussein the brother of Zainab. Hussein the husband. You know, we live in a world today where you have guys who want to get married and want to do the whole, you know, 50-50. Imam mm. Hussein didn't say to Rabab, you know, 50% of the finances are on me, 50% on you. He was the wali of the women folk. Like that's rujula. That's masculinity. That's what it means to be a man.
1: Yeah.
0: So we get a minimum of 10 days of that. Do you understand like how revolutionary that is?
1: Yeah, absolutely. I think, Sheikh, there's so many ways. So, subhanAllah, the blessing of Abu Abdullah alayhi salam is that there's, when you start talking about one thing, one quality of him, something else comes to mind. And it's like a ripple effect. And before you know it, you have a million avenues to go down in terms of his fada'il and, of course, his masa'ib as well. But one thing you mentioned in terms of the hedonism of society, the egoism, the materialism of the world we live in, this capitalistic world where people are so engulfed in their own selves, the desire to work on themselves. And we hear a lot about humanitarianism, of course, in the world around us. But something new in terms of an ideology we've been seeing a lot in recent years, especially in the last decade or two, is humanism. The idea that people focus on themselves, the growth of themselves, the comfort of themselves, the convenience for themselves.
0: Yep.
1: In Japan, you have towns where you have hundreds of thousands of people who the government facilitates them to live by themselves. They work at home, their food is delivered to home, they live by themselves, they don't engage in marriage or anything like that. And it's to serve that egoistic nature of themselves. And something which I feel the world needs now more than ever is a moral standard. A standard which we can look up to.

0: A standard which tells us that what is the difference between innate human goodness and evil.
1: The barometer,
0: yeah. Right? And we know, of course, Allah subhanahu wa ta'ala tells us numerous times in the Holy Quran about the fitrah and about the innate primordial nature of man and woman, of course, and the way in which, inshallah, we can work towards goodness. Now, a question I have for you, Sheikh, now, especially now, I feel reflecting growing up in London, which I would argue, I don't know about you, Sheikh, but I feel London is the hub of Western Shiism. And I don't know if that's a contentious point or not. But at least what we've seen across the Western world is, in the last 20 years, there's been a globalization of tashayu, and specifically because of the English language. Mm. So we are now able to have resources. A couple of weeks ago, we had the brothers on from Hoos Hussein and many other organizations. Many of our masajid are producing resources to share the message of Abu Abdullah alayhi salam to the wider world. How do we do this in a way which is effective, condensed, and also universal, to the point where when we speak to our peers, our colleagues, they say, Ahmed, you were wearing black for the last 10 days. Why? You're still wearing black. Why? Ahmed, you've booked a ticket to Iraq in the midst of a regional war. Why? What is it that we can share with people? How do we approach this conversation? Is there a USP? Do we treat it like a sales approach, or do we take it from a theological point? Like, do you see what I mean? How would you do that if someone was to come to you?
2: So the approach that I would take, and of course, may Allah subhanahu wa ta'ala bless all of the organizations that are doing, you know, their best to introduce Imam al-Hussein to the world. And I don't mean to disparage any of them. I consider them, you know, better than myself. They've probably done much more work in that regard than I have. But over the years, you know, with age, you gain experience. You start to figure out what works and what doesn't. I actually don't think the right question or the right approach is to say to non-Muslims, okay, let me tell you about Hussein. I think a better question is, why don't you already know about Hussein?
0: Mm.
2: Why don't you know about a person who was martyred almost 14 centuries ago, who every year during the Arba'een commemoration, he attracts 20 to 30 million people from around the world. There are people who walk from their villages for weeks. These are not people who are wealthy. These are people who are living in abject poverty.
0: Mm.
2: But there's something about this man that draws them. Women, children. And by the way, what we witnessed during Arba'een, you know, if you tell any country, by the way, next week, 30 million people are going to descend upon one of your major cities, the government would crash.
0: Yeah.
2: No, they can't. I mean, how many people attended Hajj this year?
0: Mm.
2: 1.5 million?
3: Yeah. Less than two, yeah.
0: Two, yeah.
2: And when you go there, you have to pay like 15 grand, especially if you're coming from US or Canada.
0: Yeah. Mm.
2: You can go to Karbala with no money. You can literally walk from Basra to Karbala for 2 weeks and you will be fed every step of the way. That's inexplicable. So my question is, this is happening every year in Karbala. Why doesn't the legacy media cover this?
0: Mm.
2: So a better question is, why don't you know about Hussein? And why doesn't CNN, Fox News, BBC, these media outlets that tell me about the most frivolous things, you know, as I mentioned, you know, I was sitting in my home and I was watching National Canadian News, right? I don't recommend it, but there was a story, a segment about an old lady who had lost her cat, and the cat had climbed into a tree, and, you know, she was, you know, distressed by the absence of her pet cat. She calls the fire department and they come and they rescue 10 to 15 minutes about rescuing a cat from a tree in some random city in Canada. If you have time to cover that, what is it about Hussein that you don't want the world to know?
3: Do you think they're scared to share something, Sheikh? Or?
2: You know, I'll tell you this. I think all of us can agree, especially after the past 2 years, what we've seen in Gaza is that all of these governments and these institutions, it's all a sham.
0: Yeah.
2: That these governments that speak about human rights and, you know, we think that these are impressive civilizations.
3: Theater, yeah.
2: They're corrupt to the core. It's all talk. It's all hypocrisy. There's no authenticity between what's on paper and what's actually policy. So maybe, and we know this through history, you know, why did Saddam ban Ziyaratul Arba'een? Why is it that tyrants, generation after generation, they punish people for visiting Imam Hussein? What is it about Hussein? Is it because he liberates the mind?
0: Mm.
2: That the story of Hussein turns slaves into

0: thinkers who are not hedonistic. The global elitists, if you want to call them that, the reason why they're able to amass ridiculous amounts of wealth, obscene amounts of wealth, is because they need people to remain ignorant, to be slaves of their desires, and to live a life of subjugation and humiliation. Imam al-Hussein alayhi salam, his message will awaken the hearts. And these corrupt institutions cannot survive in a world where Hussein is in the spotlight, right? So this is by design. And I think we have to start asking this question. You know, there are a lot of inspiring people in history. You know, you have the Nelson Mandelas, you have the Martin Luther Kings. You have people that have done good work. But it's nowhere near the impact of Imam al-Hussein. You know, I remember when I was a little kid. This was in 1997. I'm not going to tell you guys how old I am, but, you know. So in 1997, I remember when Princess Diana, when she died in a car crash. And Princess Diana was kind of seen as this kind of this philanthropist. Yeah. She was the princess who was relatable, right? So when I remember when she died, I was stunned by the emotional outpour. Buckingham Palace was like buried in flowers.
1: Yeah.
0: You saw like hundreds of thousands, if not millions of people gather in the streets. She was loved, right? She was not a perfect person, but there was something about her that made people feel connected. That was 1997.
1: Mm-hmm.
0: 1998, what happened? The grief subsided. 1999, 2000. As the years go by, is Buckingham Palace flooded with people? Or what's the natural kind of way that this kind of plays out? Is that with the passing of time, the grief subsides,
2: fades away,
0: and people forget?
1: Yeah.
0: Yes, you might be mentioned, you know, they might make a documentary about you, that you might be mentioned in the pages of history. Maybe during the news, they'll be like, oh, no, you know, this is the anniversary of, you know, the death of Princess Diana. That's really about it.
1: Mm.
0: But look at Imam Hussein. It's the opposite. It defies the natural laws of grief and loss and tragedy.
1: Yeah, of course.
0: Not only does it not subside, but it grows.
2: Gross.
0: It's amplified. And the people who loved Princess Diana, they saw her. Maybe they met her. We've never met Imam Hussein.
2: SubhanAllah.
0: We've never seen him. So my question is to the non-Muslim, why don't you know about this man who's commemorated every year? By millions. And what is it? It's indescribable. It's inexplicable. But you know, the Quran actually explains it.
1: Mm.
0: Allah subhanahu wa ta'ala, what does he say? إِنَّ الَّذِينَ آمَنُوا وَعَمِلُوا الصَّالِحَاتِ سَيَجْعَلُ لَهُمُ الرَّحْمَانُ وُدَّا. Those who believe. And we're not talking about like belief as in like I'm a Muslim as a label. I'm talking about real belief.
2: Full submission.
0: I'm talking about perfect iman. I'm talking about the epitome of righteousness. People who are like that, and Imam Hussein is the quintessential man of faith. He is the perfection of righteousness. Allah says, people who truly have faith, who are truly righteous, Allah says, I put their affection in the hearts.
1: SubhanAllah.
0: What we see with Imam Hussein alayhi salam, this is a divine hand.
1: Mm.
0: You know, even Jesus Christ, the commemoration, you know, we don't believe that he was crucified, but those who believe he's crucified, the commemoration for Jesus is nowhere near. It's
1: not comparable. Yeah.
0: The commemoration for Imam Hussein. So I would say to my non-Muslim friends, we have plenty of reason to be skeptical about the media. Let me add another reason for you to be skeptical. Why does the legacy media not cover the ziyarah of Imam al-Hussein? Why don't they talk about this?
1: Mm.
0: Because if it happened that, you know, 5 million people descended on Mexico City, it would make the news.
1: Of course.
0: If 10 million people descended upon Paris, it would make the news. When 30 million people descend upon Karbala, that doesn't make the news. Why?
1: And we're talking about

0: a city which has gone through a war, tyranny, years, you know, of abjugation and rule under oppressive regime. And of course, this is a city which is hosting, and as you said, Sheikhna, expanding year in, year out. Every year when we go, it feels like the city expands to accommodate and to host all of the Zawar. And this is something which we see year in, year out. Imam al-Husayn's message, sallallahu alayhi, is continuing to grow and manifest in our hearts, like something within us which is spiraling out of control. People spend decades of their life studying and learning and mourning and commemorating and researching everything they can about his life, his message, and still can't quite come to terms with it. What is it about this man and his message, his story, which lives within me, in my DNA, in my blood, that I would rather, and we say, may my mother and my father be sacrificed for you.
1: Mm-hmm.
0: And these are things which you see in our ziyarat. Our ziyarat are allegiance to the Holy Imam alayhi salam. You know, the distance from his enemies, and not just as individuals, as personalities, but as an identity, as a description of immorality that we yearn to stay far from. And we make dua to keep away from anything similar to that. And of course, to align ourselves, to familiarize ourselves, and to become one in the same of the morality, the beauty that Imam Hussein adorned us with, what he showed on the 10th of Muharram and before, and of course what his family continued to show after. Sayyid.
1: Asad, no, you said it very nicely, and I think you're right. He's like the magnet that attracts, I think anyone and everyone that just knows something, even as small as one conversation he had with the enemy on the day of Ashura. It's like, how can you speak? Like, I was hearing the other day of conversations between Imam al-Hussein and the enemy, and he would remind them of Allah,
0: of course,
1: remind them who he is. Although he knows, like, their swords are against him, they're sharpening their arrow and bows, like, all this is happening, yeah, he's still conversing, giving them an opportunity to change their hearts. Yeah, and that's the warmth of Imam Hussein.
0: Can I add though, Sayyid, and yeah. Sheikh, with your permission, but this time of year, especially after the day of Ashura, is when people are starting to research. I think before the Ziyarah of Arba'in.
1: We have the saying, the 10 days we mourn, the Azab, yeah. That's given. But then the real work starts.
0: The real work Ashura starts, yeah. Of course. Yeah. And of course the applicability starts then, and should start from before, but we feel that the emotional high that we reach shouldn't just be left as an emotional high and a plateau, but rather it should become transformational. But I think, you know, if you check Google Analytics, I'm sure the searches of Imam Hussein's name are higher now than they were a week or two ago, at the beginning of the holy month and so on and so forth. So the question is now, how do we then make it a case where we counter the legacy media? For example, how do we make, obviously we don't want, maybe we can, but the discussion of Gaza and Karbala, that's a whole different conversation. But in terms of the relevance of Karbala today, people look around, they see young girls and young boys walking through flames, and they see parents who are carrying body parts of their children. They see people who are denied access to clean water. As you said, Sheikhna, people who are denying basic human rights to one another. And of course, when we see that today, we are reminded of what took place back then. Now our responsibility is to tell people that this is how we mourn, and this is what we learned, the beauty we saw in our tragedy, in our heritage. So I think it is more timely for us now than ever to actually embody what we've heard, not just to leave at the door of the masjid and, you know, we beat our chest, we walk out and we continue with our lives, but rather think about how we can take this message to people around us. People are asking questions, Muslim and non-Muslim. So yeah,
2: you know, I've thought a lot about this, because I think it requires reflection. How do you take this event? Because ultimately this was a historical event. How do you bring it out of the past and make it relative to someone who's just living in the year 2025?
0: Yeah.
2: Like, what if you were to kind of distill the message of Imam al-Hussein, like what is his message? What is his underlying message? Because I think sometimes we can get lost in the details. Like, what is the takeaway? You know, even if you look at the Prophet, yes, the Prophet taught many things, but what was the crux of his message? قُولُوا لَا إِلَهَ إِلَّا اللَّهُ تُفْلِحُ.
0: Sorry.
2: There's something very beautiful about the simplicity of that message, that say that.

0: that there is only one God. Affirm that there's only one God and you'll be successful.
1: Yeah.
0: You'll attain happiness. Like basically tawheed.
1: Tawheed, yeah.
0: Imam al-Husayn alayhi salam, for me at least, I think if you look at his statements, you know, who better to define the movement and the mission of Imam Hussein than the Imam himself? Instead of trying to analyze, let's look at what Imam says.
1: Yeah.
0: What does Imam al-Husayn say? He says when he's being pressured to give allegiance to Yazid, he says, أَلَا وَإِنَّ الدَّعِيَ ابْنَ الدَّعِيَ قَدْ رَكَزَ بَيْنَ اثْنَتَيْنَ بَيْنَ السِّلَّةِ وَالذِّلَّةِ وَهَيْهَاتْ مِنَّ الذِّلَّةِ. Imam al-Husayn alayhi salam was given two options. One of two options. Either you fight or you live in humiliation. You see, something that people don't know and don't understand is that if Yazid said, I don't need your bay'ah, Imam al-Husayn alayhi salam probably wouldn't have fought.
1: Yes.
0: Do whatever you want. That's between you and Allah subhanahu wa ta'ala. We'll do nahi an al-munkar within our capacity. But the issue here is that not only is he unwilling to leave al-Imam al-Husayn, he's not allowing Imam al-Husayn alayhi salam to just go on his way. No, you need to endorse me.
1: Mm. Yo.
0: You need to endorse me. So Imam al-Husayn alayhi salam, endorsing Yazid, what does that mean? You give the stamp of approval to hedonism. Mm. You give a stamp of approval to godlessness, to corruption, to all of the things that strip human beings of their dignity. So Imam al-Husayn alayhi salam, he says there's either silla or there's dilla. Either we fight or there's humiliation.
1: Yeah.
0: And humiliation is the furthest thing away from us. So ultimately, Imam al-Husayn alayhi salam, his story is about the preservation of human dignity.
1: Yeah.
0: And I think if you ask any person, Muslim or non-Muslim, everyone wants to live a life of dignity. You know, people don't just want to live. In fact, human dignity is so important that if you take away dignity, people would rather die.
1: Yeah.
0: It's actually more important than life.
1: Mm.
0: You know, if you look at our brothers and sisters in Gaza, for years, they were living in an open air prison. Yes, they're alive. But is that a life of dignity?
1: Mm.
0: You know, when you have people in the UK, in Canada, in the US, they're working and they're struggling to put food on their table. And they're living in a system that puts them in perpetual debt.
1: Yeah. Shackles them.
0: And they have to compromise their morals to make ends meet. That's a life of dignity? That's not a life of dignity. So the message of human dignity is what resonates with people. And ultimately, Islam is a religion that upholds the dignity of human beings. وَلَقَدْ كَرَّمْنَا بَنِي آدَمَ. You know, I think sometimes we have to change the way that we even look at religion. Why is this wajib? Because it preserves, or it at least preserves and increases your honor and your dignity.
1: Mm.
0: Why is this haram? Why is this a sin? Because it compromises your dignity.
2: Comes back to dignity.
0: So yeah. So really looking at wajib and haram through the lens of
1: karama.
0: What's dignified and what strips me of my karama. And that changes everything.
1: Mm-hmm.
0: Then religion no longer becomes this kind of limiting tradition.
1: Yeah.
0: It becomes all about God honored me. And this is how I preserve my honor, right?
1: Yeah. Sheikhna, something that highly, it does frustrate us, but I think we've learned to move past it, is every single year when we mention the name of Imam al-Husayn alayhi salam, there is a toxicity that we see in front of our eyes. There's a putrid response that we see online from Nawasib and, you know, all of their followers and those who come out and they throw every single accusation at the follower of Aba Abdullah and alayhi salam. And we acknowledge it, we accept it, whatever. We ignore it to a degree as well. That's one thing. We put that aside. Like, you know, say what you want about us, but to mention

0: anything, any blemish on our imam is a red line. Now, we live in a day and age today where we have different types of speakers across the Muslim world. Some, of course, are more aggressive in their approach. And I'm talking about the neo-Salafis, the ones who will come out, the Madkhalis, who will come out, for example, and be very vocal in their approach. They will come out and throw accusations, and they'll distort history, and they'll pick and choose riwayat and distort them and so on. And then you've obviously got other speakers who are more tactical in their approach, more strategic. They speak with a sweet silver forked tongue, for example, and they'll talk about the story of Karbala, and they'll make it a sad and a story which will appease the masses, but at the same time will slowly and slightly change the narrative of Karbala by a couple of degrees to make everyone believe that this is what actually happened. Whether you're Sunni or Shia, we can agree with this, for example. Now, one of the things, and with your permission, Sheikh, we're going to throw a few of these misconceptions at you. Statements that people say online, specifically preachers to Muslims, and of course, unfortunately, some of our youth may fall into the trap of believing these fallacies. But how we may be able to respond to them. So when we're in school, in university, in the workplace, and we come across Muslims of other madhahib who throw these statements at us, how we might respond. The first of which, and I think arguably sets the precedent for all the following questions, is that the Imam alayhi salam fought a political battle, and his battle was nothing more than a fight for political leadership. I know you've addressed this in the form of Tawheed and standing up for justice. And before the podcast, you mentioned some very important points to me about the Sulh of Imam al-Hasan and so on and so forth. But this is something we've seen, especially in the last 20 years, from speakers of different madhahib across the world, the English-speaking world. How do we respond to that accusation?
1: That the movement of Imam Hussein was purely political?
0: Purely political.
2: And he went against...
0: He went against the tyrant, the caliph.
1: So the idea of some Salafi speakers is that we love Imam Hussein alayhi salam, but he was kind of misguided by some of the Shias of the time, and he started a revolution that he shouldn't have. He kind of misread the political situation. Okay, that's your argument? So why would the Prophet mourn him 50 years before Karbala? If he made a mistake, why would the Prophet cry? Why would Jibra'il bring the soil of Karbala if, oh, this was just a political thing?
0: Yeah.
1: If it was an error in judgment, why is this error in judgment so sanctified?
0: Mm.
1: So, is your Prophet honoring the error of Hussein? It's ridiculous.
0: Yeah.
1: The fact that the Prophet is crying, he's shedding tears. Jibra'il, the archangel of Allah, is saying that, Ya Rasulullah, this Hussein is going to be killed in Karbala. Here is the soil. It's very obvious that this is the language of sanctity.
0: Mm.
1: It's not the language of a political miscalculation. I mean, you have to have a little bit of respect for your intellect.
0: Yeah.
1: That... If you really believe that, you're going to face the Prophet and say that, oh, Ya Rasulullah, you wept 50 years before Karbala and you gave the soil of Karbala to Salama and it was all just a political error. I mean, for the love of God, have some shame in front of the Prophet.
0: Hmm.
1: So I think when you look at the ahadith where the Prophet is weeping for Imam al-Hussein, and he was the first one of this ummah to weep for Imam al-Hussein. So I think that if someone is honest and if they put their sectarianism and their bias to the side, I think the truth is very clear. But as the Quran says, there are some people, you know, وَجَحَدُوا بِهَا وَاسْتَيْقَنَتْهَا أَنفُسُهُمْ. There are some people, it's not, the truth is clear, but the hearts just don't want to submit to it.
2: Yeah.
1: That's between them and Allah subhanahu wa ta'ala. But to the objective student of Islamic history, to the objective student of the ahadith, there is no doubt that the Prophet was mourning and grieving over the martyrdom of his beloved grandson who basically saved this religion.
0: Hakim al-Nishapuri al-Mustadrak al-Sahihain, he mentions this hadith which of course is...
1: And it's mentioned in multiple sources. We're not talking about, you know, this kind of orphan narration, this singular narration.
0: One-off.
1: This is a very well-documented incident.
0: But it's frustrating that a lot of them see the...

0: Imam alayhi salam, and we've said this before, two brothers, 7 and 8 years old, they taught an old guy how to do wudu, khalas. They're two kids, the grandsons of the Holy Prophet Muhammad, and they leave it at that.
1: You want to hear something funny? You just reminded me of something. I once met a sheikh in the US.
0: Mm.
1: He's a revert. He was Christian. He embraced Sunni Islam, and then he became Shia. You know, this is usually the kind of the evolution.
2: Yeah, yeah,
1: right?
2: Yeah.
1: So I asked him, and this is my habit, is I love to hear reversion stories. So we were having a conversation, and I said that, so what made you take the leap from Sunni Islam to Shia Islam? Because, I mean, let's be honest, you know, Sunni Islam, they have more institutions, more resources. Like, what made you take that leap? And I'll never forget his words. He said, as a Sunni, I noticed that Hassan and Hussein never grow up. They're always just the little cute grandsons of the Prophet in Medina. It's as if the story just ends and no one wants to talk about
0: what happened.
1: But then when you look at what happened after the death of the Prophet, it's actually despicable. It's very dark. And if you look at how much the Prophet loved Hassan and Hussein, to be so indifferent about the tragedies that they faced. I mean, we're not just talking about an emotional love that a grandfather has for his grandsons. When the Prophet says, Al-Hassan wal-Hussein, Sayyida Shababi Ahlil Jannah, he's not just saying that they're good people who are going to go to Jannah.
2: Well, they have a status.
1: They are the masters of the youth of paradise. And by the way, there are only youth in paradise.
2: Some say there's men.
1: But what does that mean? You know, one of the ulama of Qatif, I don't want to mention names, but he said that when you say that Hassan and Hussein are the Sayyids of the youth of paradise, what does that mean?
0: Everyone.
1: Not just that. What's the opposite of a Sayyid? If I'm your Sayyid, what does that make you?
2: Slave.
0: Follower.
2: Servant.
1: My Abd.
2: Yeah.
0: Abd.
1: So what does that mean? That means one of the pleasures of Jannah is to be at the service of Hassan and Hussein.
0: Beautiful.
1: What does that mean?
0: Beautiful.
1: That there is a joy
0: being
1: just being at the service of these two grandsons of the Prophet.
0: Yeah.
1: If Hussein is my Sayyid, what does that mean? I'm his Abd, I'm his servant, I'm his Khadim.
0: Subhanallah.
2: And inshallah, we take this khidmah to the hereafter. Inshallah. It continues. Inshallah, I just want to talk about this matter of, you know, Imam Hussein, Imam al-Hassan, they stayed young and everything. It's a conversation me and Ahmed referenced during our conversations week in, week out, sometimes when we relate to the Sunni world, why they don't talk about the Ahlul Bayt much. But is there a reason where they, I would say, fail to narrate what happened, the tragic martyrdom of Imam al-Hussein? Do they purposely, would you say they purposely not narrate, or they have ignorance in this?
0: As part of that question, and when we say Sayyidah Shabab Ahlul Jannah, and we mentioned this in our group chat today, ironically, that does that mean that because they are the masters of the youth of paradise, the highest station, that their aqidah is fully perfected, as stated by Rasulullah, and therefore wherever they stood is where those who enter paradise should have stood? And in the same sense, where Imam al-Hussein and Imam al-Hassan alayhi salam stood in Jamal, stood in Safin, stood in Karbala, and those who stood with them on these sides, is that not an indication of what the perfected aqidah is? Sorry, just as an extension to your question.
1: You know, let's make it even more simple than that.
0: Yeah.
1: You know, put Imam al-Hassan and Imam Hussein on the side for a moment. Let's just kind of speak in the language of Muslims in general.
2: Okay.
1: Right? The rightly guided khalifas. Can we agree that Ali ibn Abi Talib is a rightly guided khalifa?
0: Of course.
1: Yeah. I think all Muslims would be like, okay, whether we're Shia or Sunni, Ali is rightly guided.
0: Mm.
1: When rightly guided is being fought against, doesn't it make the opposition wrongly guided?
0: Of course, yeah.
1: It's really that simple. So how can you be rightly guided, and also those who fought you are rightly guided? And then Imam al-Hussein alayhi salam is Sayyid Shabab Ahlul Jannah. And he's also being fought by people who are radiallahu anhu.

0: Yani, as we say in Iraq, what is it? It's a mahzala.
1: Yeah.
2: How much?
0: Yani, what kind of Jannah is this that has no standards? Yani, Jannah has no standards? That haq and batil are that blurred? That like nothing matters anymore?
1: It's just a misunderstanding.
0: It's just a misunderstanding. Yeah. Yeah. I mean,
1: as they say,
0: you know, whatever allows people to sleep at night. Yeah. I think ultimately we have to face Allah subhanahu wa ta'ala.
2: Yeah.
0: And we're held accountable for our actions and our beliefs. And I think the truth is evident. Is the truth bitter? Yeah, the truth is bitter. See, the problem is Sayyid Ali was asking, you know, what is it? Is this kind of an intentional omission? Listen, I don't want to get into a conversation about intentions. Allah knows what's in people's hearts. But I'll tell you this. Karbala opens up a lot of uncomfortable questions. It's easier not to open up Pandora's box because Karbala is Pandora's box. So when you look at Karbala, okay, Umar ibn Sa'd is appointed by who? Ibn Ziyad. Ibn Ziyad appointed is by appointed who? By who? Yazid. Okay, how did Yazid come into power? Muawiyah, radiyallahu an, was appointed by who? Abu Bakr. It was by Umar.
1: Sham.
0: So, if you can literally draw a line from the massacre of Imam al-Hussein
2: back to
0: Saqifah. So, if you think of Saqifah as, if you look at it as two trees, one tree produced a fruit or a rotten fruit, like Yazid, and another tree, which is the household of the Prophet, Shajaratun Nubuwa, it produced Hussein. I know which tree I want to belong to. I know which tree I want to take my spiritual nourishment from.
1: Yeah.
0: So it's really about asking. I mean, I think there's a reluctance to go down that path because guess what? You're not going to get good answers. You're going to be told, it's none of your business. Just focus on your salah, focus on your sadaqah. Yeah. It was a fitna. Allah's not going to ask you about it. Right. So don't get involved. Right. So, and I think that this mentality is actually very, very dangerous. Right. Because Allah subhanahu wa ta'ala ultimately wants us to find the straight path. And the straight path is not this ambiguous, abstract idea. Every day in salah, ihdina as-sirata al-mustaqim. Guide us to the straight path. What is the straight path? Sirata al-ladhina an'amta alayhim. The straight path is embodied by certain individuals. So I need to figure out who are al-ladhina an'amta alayhim. I also, because the Quran says, what does the Quran say? This is a very important ayah. This is a direct command of Allah. Ya ayyuha al-ladhina amanu la tatawallaw qawman ghadiba Allahu alayhim.
1: Yeah.
0: O you who believe, do not take as your awliya, as your guardians, those who have incurred the wrath of God. So if someone among the companions of the Prophet, if they have angered Allah, Allah says, don't make him your wali. So this brings us back to what? You bring this ayah, you place it beside the hadith about Fatima al-Zahra. Anyone who angers Fatima al-Zahra, according to the Quran, I cannot make him my wali. But unfortunately, what do Muslims do? The one who angered Fatima, angered the Prophet, angered Allah, you guys made them your leaders. And you wonder why the Muslim Ummah is in shambles?
1: Sheikh, I add another misconception or another statement, which we heard a lot during the days, the 10 nights, and this was coming out from some of the major speakers in the UK. Madkhali speakers, these Hyde Park corner, speakers corner debaters who we don't give much attention to because giving oxygen to that encourages a form of dialogue which we don't believe is befitting of the akhlaq of the Ahlul Bayt alayhim as-salam nor their followers. But one thing which we heard, Sayyid Ali will verify because you sent this video to me, Sayyid, is that the killers of Aba Abdullah were the Shia themselves. And we hear this every year, year in, year out, without fail. Anytime Imam al-Hussein is mentioned, the Shia mourn for Hussein, the Shia love Hussein. They say, yeah, but the Shia are the ones who killed the Imam. Okay. My personal opinion, if I can share, please correct me if I'm wrong, Sheikhna. Firstly, I believe the ones who abandoned and did not stand with the Imam were at fault, of course. They were silent and they choose not to stand with the Imam.

0: Were they Shia theologically? No, I don't believe so. I believe that they may have been Shia with a small s on a political level, those who pledged a political allegiance to the Holy Imam, alayhi salam, but they were not those who followed theologically the Imam in the core sense of wilaya and imama as it should have been followed. And had they been those people, then they would have been like the 72 in Karbala or however many there were. What is the response we should give? Because of course, like I said, this is something we hear year in, year out.
1: So you want to keep it just very simple?
0: Yeah.
1: We don't even need to go into any of these details. Imam al-Hussein on the day of Ashura, he's speaking to the army of Umar ibn Sa'd. He's speaking to his enemies. What does he say? Ya Shi'at ala Abi Sufyan.
0: There you go. Game over.
1: He doesn't say, my Shia, why did you betray me? He calls the army on the other side the Shia of Al Abu Sufyan. That's it.
0: Case closed.
1: We don't need to go into details and act like this is an argument that requires, you know, research. Imam Hussein called them, Ya Shi'at al Abi Sufyan. That's it. Next question.
0: Ahsan, Sayyidina.
2: Some other one.
0: Yeah.
2: That's like, puts the argument to an end. This is an individual I shared the clip today with you. Someone who comes in year out, any opportunity he has to say, the Shia killed Imam Hussein. And because they killed Imam Hussein, now they beat themselves as a punishment from Allah. Have you heard this one before?
0: Yeah, of course.
2: Like it's, they even try to like belittle the aza that we have, the mourning that we have for the beloved grandson of Rasulullah. And they know Rasulullah said, Hussein al minni wa ana min Hussein. They know that Rasulullah said, Ahabba Allah man ahabba Husayna. Yeah, on top of the misinformation that they tell their listeners and their audience and their congregation, on top of that, I want to know, why do people find it easy to mock the lovers of Imam al-Hussein as Shia when we mourn about Abdullah?
1: You know, I think that there are probably some of them, if we want to give them the benefit of the doubt,
2: yeah,
1: who might see Shias as misguided.
2: Yep.
1: But I would say that let's assume,
2: and for someone to come and say,
1: no, hypothetically,
2: yeah,
1: let's say that there's someone who's non-Shia that truly believes the Shias are misguided. Okay, yeah. Fine. You're a Muslim, right? You believe in the Quran? Ud'u ila sabili rabbika bil hikmati wal mu'adhat al hasana. Okay, if you think I'm misguided, if you think I'm someone who's lost, I'm a deviant, at least speak to me with wisdom. Have good akhlaq. Why are you mocking me? Is that how the Prophet was? So it's very interesting that in their attempt to guide us, they're actually violating a Quranic instruction, which is, if you really believe that these people are misguided, where is your akhlaq? You know, why is it that you know, Allah, look at the, at least if you don't think we're Muslim, at least have the decency to speak to us the way that the Prophet would speak to Ahlul Kitab. So I think the problem is, I mean, sometimes you don't know whether to get angry or to laugh or to cry. A lot of these people, they're brainwashed. And, you know, sometimes, just as Brother Ahmed mentioned, sometimes you have to remind yourself of the Quranic verse, وَإِذَا خَاطَبُهُمُ الْجَاهِلُونَ قَالُوا سَلَامًا. Just keep on mocking. And by the way, next year, the Ziyaratul Arba'in is going to be increase. Bigger. Yeah. And you know what? Your son and your grandson is probably going to become Shia anyway.
0: Sure. Right?
1: Yeah. It's the reality.
0: The game's the game.
1: Right?
0: Yeah.
1: And you know, I'm not saying that to sound cocky.
0: Yeah.
1: But because truth prevails, قُلْ جَاءَ الْحَقُّ وَزَهَقَ الْبَاطِلِ.
0: Ahsant.
1: You know, the truth just has to arrive.
0: Ahsant.
1: To knock out falsehood. There doesn't even need to actually be like a fight between haqq and batil. You know how much money is spent on propaganda? You know, it's kind of funny. Like all these resources to scare people away from the Shia. And then some Muslim randomly comes to a masjid on the day of Arafah, and he listens to the dua of Imam al-Hussein. And he's like, you know what? If dua al-Imam al-Hussein, Yom Arafah, it's that shirk, dude, sign me up. I'm a mushrik. What I'm trying to say is that it's pure tawheed. Like sometimes all it takes to undo all of this propaganda is just to show them, let them read the du'as of Ahlul Bayt themselves.
0: Yeah.
1: So it's all, to me, it's all background
0: noise. It is.
1: You know, this Husseini tsunami,

0: is something that cannot be blocked. That's it. It's gonna take over. And I think if you look at the political situation around the world, you know, there is a new interest.
1: Yeah,
0: it's kindled an interest in people to research, like, what is it about Shia Islam that creates people who are so defiant, so unwavering? You know, it's like a noble defiance. And all of these people have one thing in common. Labbayka ya Aba Abdullah, labbayka ya Hussein. So my humble suggestion is, you know, to all of your listeners, especially those who are non-Muslim, who are non-Shia, read. Don't be blind sheep. Do your own investigation. And any scholar of any madhab that says, oh, be careful, you know, these people are misguided, you know, no Shi'i scholar is ever going to say to you, don't read Musnad Ahmad ibn Hanbal, don't read Bukhari. As a Shi'i student of knowledge, ask any Shi'a scholar. They'll say, read Bukhari, read Muslim, read Tariq al-Tabari, read whatever you want. Because that's how confident we are that we are upon the haqq. We know that the answers are all there.
1: Yeah.
0: And we're not living in the Middle Ages where, like, you know, don't read this book. We're going to, you know, burn these books at the stakes. Grow up.
1: And you know, you mentioned just a final point for me before we wrap up, but this, the propaganda machine against us won't succeed forever. When you look at the political stakes, you mentioned, of course, the new interest in Shiaism. Sayed and I were talking about this on a recent discussion. Senator Marco Rubio coming out and talking about the Shia and the eschatological background and who is the Mahdi and why they're working towards this messianical figure and all of this, everything will come back. The truth will prevail. Imam al-Mahdi, ajallahu ta'ala faraj al-Sharif, will come and he will say those five statements at the Kaaba, of which three of them are about his grandfather, Abu Abdullah. And when he talks about my grandfather who died thirsty and gharib and achan and all of these things, people will be asking, that's the same Hussein who I heard about, who my colleague told me about, which I saw on the street.
0: And this brings us to another important point, and maybe we'll conclude with this. The story of Imam al-Hussein alayhi salam is the story that is going to ignite the final revolution in this world.
1: Yeah.
0: Why? In the beginning, what did we say? What was the underlying message of Imam al-Hussein?
1: Tawheed.
0: Karamatul insan, which is related to tawheed. At the end of Dua al-Iftitah, what do we say? Allahumma inna narghabu ilayka fi dawlatin
1: kareema.
0: The government of Imam Sahib al-Zaman is a government that upholds the karama of human beings. And the most inspiring story about the dignity of the human being is the story of Imam al-Hussein, right? That's the manifesto of human dignity.
1: Yeah.
0: So that's the connection, and that's why it's really, really important that we export and we propagate the narrative of Karbala, because that's the story. That's the story that's going to get people involved. That's the story that's going to inspire people.
1: Yeah.
0: This is the story that creates, you know, the axis of resistance. This is the story that is really the final hope. I mean, this is the final hope against degeneracy in the world. So I think that's where we see the connection. And I think we're blessed to listen to this story year after year. And it's, you know, the story of Karbala is a very beautiful blend of grief and hope.
1: Yeah.
0: We grieve what happened to Imam al-Hussein alayhi salam, but we also have hope that what Hussein was seeking will be achieved by Imam al-Mahdi. And I mean, if with your permission, I just want to read for you just the first couple of statements from the last dua of Imam al-Hussein. You know, as we said, you can measure the greatness of a person by the final chapter. So what was the final chapter of Hussein? The final chapter of Imam al-Hussein was communion with Allah. But look at what he says. He says, Allahumma anta thiqati fi kulli karb.

0: He says, oh Allah, you are my trust. You're the one who I trust in every affliction, every tragedy. Not just the tragedy of Karbala. From the beginning of my life, I always trusted you. And then what does he say? وَأَنْتَ رَجَائِي وَأَنْتَ رَجَائِي فِي كُلِّ شِدَّةِ And you are my hope in every severe tribulation. What hope? You know, if you look at Imam Hussein alayhi salam, he lost everything. What do you mean hope? What hope? Imam Hussein is teaching us that no matter what happens to you in this life, don't ever lose hope in Allah. His last words were, I have so much hope in God. Imam Hussein, looking around, you know, he rejected and condemned what was happening to his family. But at the same time, Imam Hussein was content with the system of God. And the system of God does not leave any good deed without reward. And it doesn't leave any oppression without punishment. That's Hussein. And I think that you need to live in this world with that spirit. That yes, a lot of bad things are happening, but you know what? I'm pleased with the system of God. I have hope that the scores will be settled one day, right? And the oppressors will be punished and the good doers will be rewarded. You know, and it reminds me of the ziyarah of Imam al-Hussein in the middle of Sha'ban. And maybe I think this is probably the best way to end, where we say to Imam al-Hussein, أَشْهَدُ أَنَّكَ قُتِلْتْ وَلَمْ تَمُوتْ.
1: Mm-hmm.
0: I bear witness that you were killed, but you didn't die.
1: Subhanallah.
0: بَلْ بِرَجَائِكَ حَيَاتِكَ حُيَّتْ قُلُوبُ شِيعَتِكَ.
1: Wow.
0: It's through your perpetual life. You look around, Imam al-Hussein is so alive today. It's through your perpetual life that you give us life. And I think that every time we step into the majlis of Imam al-Hussein, we feel like we come back to life. Because we're never going to allow the darkness and the corruption of this world to kill our hearts. As long as we have Imam al-Hussein alayhi salam, we have hearts that are alive. And I think the world needs more people with beating hearts, with hearts that are alive.
2: You've said it so beautifully, Shaykh. May Allah bless you, give you the tawfiq to continue serving the Ahlul Bayt and Imam al-Hussein alayhi salam. I really love how you bring those final statements that he conversed with Allah subhanahu wa ta'ala. Remind me of also other moments during the day of Ashura, even at the very final moment when he was holding Tafl al-Radi in his hands, yeah. And he says, you know, Allah, if this is what pleases you, take all you want from me, and what makes it easy for me is to know that this is under your watchful eyes. Yani, there is hisab, there is kitab, there is a day of judgment. Yeah. Like even sometimes we reference Gaza, and many people ask, for example, like, how are these people getting away with murder? Like, how is like Netanyahu just walking around? But there is Allah, there is a day of judgment where they will be held accountable.
0: You know, and you know, sometimes we have to always remind ourselves that this life is so short. On the day of judgment, we're all going to look back and say, لَبِثْنَا يَوْمًا أَوْ بَعْضَ يَوْمٍ. It was just a day or part of a day. وَإِنَّ الْآخِرَةَ لَهِيَ الْحَيَوَانِ. The real life is after death. You know, and you know, the last letter that Imam al-Hussein wrote, the last written letter was what he wrote to Muhammad ibn al-Hanafiyyah, his brother. The shortest letter. You know what he says? Such a beautiful, eloquent statement. Imam al-Hussein alayhi salam says to his brother, كَأَنَّ الدُّنْيَا لَمْ تَكُنْ. It's as if this world never was. It's fleeting. It's so short. وَكَأَنَّ الْآخِرَةَ لَمْ تَزَلْ. And it's as if the hereafter is all that there ever was.
2: SubhanAllah.
1: As-salamu ala al-Hussein. Ahsantum, Shaykh. Thank you so much.
0: Thank you so much for having me. I have one suggestion, by the way.
1: Bismillah.
2: Please.
0: What is it like almost... So instead of, I think you should change your show's name to Before Fajr, instead of After Maghrib.
1: Yeah, yeah, yeah.
0: May Allah subhanahu wa ta'ala bless you guys. And of course, may Allah bless the eyes of Sayyid Ali for his tears. May Allah bless all of you for your tears. And may Allah bless our parents for raising us with The wilaya of Ahlul Bayt.
1: Ya Rabbil Alameen.
0: Thank you so much for having me.
1: For your time. And brothers and sisters, I'm sure

0: Sure, it goes without saying that you would have benefited from this discussion. I'm sure as much as we have, this has been eye-opening, enlightening, and we thank the Sheikh for his
1: It's been
0: time,
1: different.
0: inshallah. Sorry?
1: It's been different from a
0: Yeah,
1: different
0: it's
1: lens.
0: I think we needed this. I think we needed the Sheikh as individuals and inshallah as a community. And we pray to Allah subhanahu wa ta'ala to give the Sheikh more tawfiq, to allow him to
1: Allahu
0: continue
1: Ameen.
0: serving the Ahlul Bayt alayhi wasalam throughout his life, inshallah, and to give him the strength to continue the message of Abu Abdullah al-Husayn alayhi salam far and wide across the world until his last breath. Brothers and sisters, if you are here at this point, I wanted to thank you and I wanted to ask you if you have been benefiting from After Maghrib throughout this episode, throughout the last few episodes, or even throughout the last few years, then please consider supporting the podcast. We are a young, independent group. 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Assalamu alaikum wa rahmatullahi wa barakatuh.

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